That was a piece from New Covenant, or The Deep, Deep Love of Jesus. And up next, we have a piece by Johann Walter, Come God Creator, Holy Ghost. 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
3: 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So thank you.
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0: Our next piece comes from the Concordia University of Nebraska, O Morning Star, How Fair and Bright. You're listening to KFUO.

That was a piece by Stephen Starkey. We praise you and acknowledge you, O God. And up next, we have a piece from the National Lutheran Choir. Ye are not of the flesh. You're listening to KFUO.

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0: Our next piece of sacred music comes from Bobby Schroeder. Precious Lord, take my hand. Amazing Grace. 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

0: Psalm 33, 6 through 9. By the word of the Lord the heavens were made, and by the breath of his mouth all their host. He gathers the waters of the sea as a heap. He puts the deeps in storehouses. Let all the earth fear the Lord. Let all the inhabitants of the world stand in awe of him. For he spoke, and it came to be. He commanded, and it stood firm.
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That was a piece from the Concordia University of Chicago. Praise God from whom all blessings flow. And up next, we have a piece from the National Lutheran Choir. Kyrie. 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

0: Psalm 9, 9 through 12. The Lord is a stronghold for the oppressed, a stronghold in time of trouble. And those who know your name put their trust in you, for you, O Lord, have not forsaken those who seek you. Sing praises to the Lord who sits enthroned in Zion. Tell among the people his deeds, for he who avenges blood is mindful of them. He does not forget the cry of the afflicted.
1: 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Our next piece comes from Jeffrey N. Blursch, God is

Good evening. This is Dan Darnall from KFUO Radio. Christ for you anytime, anywhere. That was Great is Thy Faithfulness by Tim Hines. It's my pleasure to spend the next several hours with you bringing you sacred music. It's my hope that that sacred music puts a warm spot in your heart and a smile on your face. Up next, The Souls of the Righteous by the National Lutheran Choir.

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performed by New Covenant, that was Sent Forth by God's Blessing. Thanks for tuning in, everyone. My name is Callia Nutt with KFUO Radio, and I'll be joining you in the next few hours of sacred music. 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
1: God's Word is a lamp unto my feet and a light unto my path. 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You've expressed your appreciation and asked for more. 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

0: That was a sacred music selection that can be found in the Lutheran Service Book, page 762. 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
1: The stone was rolled away and the tomb stood empty. 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

0: That was His Compassions Fail Not, performed by the National Lutheran Choir. 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

Linda McKechnie with I Will Sing of the Mercy of the Lord on listener-supported KFUO. 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

0: KFUO Clayton, St. Louis now begins our broadcast day. 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We begin this day in the name of the Father, the Son, and the Holy Spirit. 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
1: John 6:35-40. Jesus said to them, "I am the bread of life. Whoever comes to me shall not hunger, and whoever believes in me shall never thirst. But I said to you that you have seen me, yet you do not believe. All that the Father gives me will come to me, and whoever comes to me I will never cast out. For I have come down from heaven not to do my own will, but the will of him who sent me. And this is the will of him who sent me, that I should lose nothing of all that he has given me, but raise it up on the last day. For this is the will of my Father, that everyone who looks on the Son and believes in him should have eternal life, and I will raise him up on the last day."
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Linda McKechnie with There Is a Redeemer on listener-supported KFUO. Now music from John Rutter and the Cambridge Singers. 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
0: Good morning, I'm Andy Bates. You're listening to Sacred Music on KFUO, the choir of King's College, Cambridge, now with Dear Lord and Father of Mankind.

Good morning. For our daily prayer, we use the order of morning prayer found on page 235 in the Lutheran Service Book or on page 024 in the middle section of Treasury of Daily Prayer. 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

0: Greetings in Christ. I am Pastor Don Fondo. The New Testament reading for today is from Luke chapter 12, verses 35 through 53. Stay dressed for action and keep your lamps burning, and be like men who are waiting for their master to come home from the wedding feast, so that they may open the door to him at once when he comes and knocks. Blessed are those servants whom the master finds awake when he comes. Truly I say to you, he will dress himself for service and have them recline at table, and he will come and serve them. If he comes in the second watch or in the third and finds them awake, blessed are those servants. But know this, that if the master of the house had known at what hour the thief was coming, he would not have left his house to be broken into. You also must be ready, for the Son of Man is coming at an hour you do not expect. Peter said, Lord, are you telling this parable for us or for all? And the Lord said, Who then is the faithful and wise manager whom his master will set over his household to give them their portion of food at the proper time? Blessed is that servant whom his master will find so doing when he comes. Truly I say to you, he will set him over all his possessions. But if that servant says to himself, My master is delayed in coming, and begins to beat the male and female servants, and to eat and drink and get drunk, the master of that servant will come on a day when he does not expect him, and in an hour he does not know, and will cut him in pieces and put him with the unfaithful. And that servant who knew his master's will, but did not get ready or act according to his will receive a severe beating. But the one who did not know and did what deserved a beating will receive a light beating. Everyone to whom much was given, of him much will be required. And from him to whom they entrusted much, they will demand the more. I came to cast fire on the earth, and would that it were already kindled. I have a baptism to be baptized with, and how great is my distress until it is accomplished. Do you think that I have come to give peace on earth? No, I tell you, but rather division. For from now on in one house there will be five divided, three against two and two against three. They will be divided, father against son and son against father, mother against daughter and daughter against mother, mother-in-law against her daughter-in-law and daughter-in-law against mother-in-law. O Lord, have mercy on us. Thanks be to God. In many and various ways God spoke to his people of old by the prophets. But now in these last days, he has spoken to us by his Son. When you hear Jesus, you hear the Word who shaped the heavens and the earth. Whatever comes from his mouth will always be important and true. In our reading, Jesus is looking ahead into the future, and what he's describing to his disciples doesn't sound very good. I came to cast fire on the earth, and he wishes it was done already. I have a baptism to be baptized with. That's a clear reference to his death. And then the warning about bringing not peace, but division. What could possibly be worth the pain he sees in the future? In Jesus' eyes, one thing is worth all the pain. That one thing is you. You are worth the painful baptism of death he knows he will undergo in the near future. You are worth the cross to him. You are also worth the cleansing fire of the gospel as it spreads across the earth, jumping from city to city, from nation to nation. That fire will destroy darkness and evil wherever it goes and will cause a great deal of pain. But it will leave a clean area behind it that is disinfected of evil, where new life can spring up and grow. You are worth the vision to Jesus. He is our Prince of Peace, yes, but he knows perfectly well that many people will refuse to receive him. Families will be divided over him. Parents and children will choose opposite sides. Marriages will break up, and some families will throw a new Christian out of the house. There will be pain. You are worth all this to Jesus. This is how much he loves you, that he chose to risk all of this and put himself and us through it so that you could be rescued and forgiven and made alive forevermore. Therefore, Jesus' invitation and his teaching to be ready and prepared for his coming makes so much sense in the life of every believer. We often get caught up in the daily grind and dedicate very little time to God, His ways, and His return. But what the Lord really wants is for us to be attentive to Him, waiting for Him with our minds, souls, and hearts fixed on Him and His promises. Jesus wants you to believe Him when He says He will return. As you know, God always fulfills what He promises in His time and according to His will. And when He tells us that we must be prepared for His return, it is because we truly need to be prepared, especially since no one knows the day nor the hour when this will happen. So you also must be ready, for the Son of Man is coming at an hour you do not expect. God keeps His promises. He promised us a Savior, and He came in the person of Jesus Christ to give His life for us on the cross. Jesus came and fulfilled every prophecy from His conception until the day of His resurrection. And this is the same Jesus who has promised to return for us, to give us life without end, forgiveness that never runs out, and the opportunity to live with Him for all eternity. Through faith and by His grace, He makes us ready for His return. The Bible tells us of His love. The sacraments lead Him near to us, and in the forgiveness He gives us, He Himself prepares us to receive Him and to be ready. We don't know when, but we do know that this will happen, and that with Him there will be no more crying, no more pain, but the eternal joy of being with Him forever in heaven. The only one who is right about the last times is Jesus, and He says the best plan for that day is to be ready. Today, let us pray. Merciful Lord, cleanse and defend Your church by the sacrifice of Christ. United with Him in holy baptism, give us grace to receive Him with thanksgiving, the fruits of His redeeming work, and daily follow in His way through the same Jesus Christ, Your Son, our Lord, who lives and reigns with You in the Holy Spirit, one God, now and forever. Amen.
1: O Lord, our Heavenly Father, almighty and everlasting God, You have safely brought us to the beginning of this day. 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Through Jesus Christ, Your

0: Taught by our Lord and trusting his promises, we are bold to pray.
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2: I thank you, my Heavenly Father, through Jesus Christ, your dear Son, that you have kept me this night from all harm and danger. And I pray that you would keep me this day from sin and every evil, that all my doings and life may please you. For into your hands I commend myself, my body and soul, and all things. Let your holy angel be with me, that the evil foe may have no power over me. Amen. Good morning, universe, and welcome to another day redeemed from death and looking forward to life because of what our Lord Jesus Christ has done for us. You're listening to Oratio, your morning hour of prayer, meditation, and growth here on Worldwide KFUO. Your morning drive for the soul begins now.

What shall I render to the Lord for all his benefits to me? I will lift up the cup of salvation and call on the name of the Lord. Psalm 116, verses 12 and 13.

Merciful Lord, cleanse and defend your church by the sacrifice of Christ. United with him in holy baptism, give us grace to receive with thanksgiving the fruits of his redeeming work and daily follow in his way. Through the same Jesus Christ, your Son, our Lord, who lives and reigns with you and the Holy Spirit, one God, now and forever. Amen.

The bridegroom soon will call us. Lutheran Service Book 514. The bridegroom soon will call us, come to the wedding feast. May slumber not befall us, nor watchfulness decrease. May all our lamps be burning with oil enough and more, that we, with him returning, may find an open door. There shall we see in glory our dear Redeemer's face. The long-awaited story of heavenly joy takes place. The patriarchs shall meet us, the prophets' holy band, apostles, martyrs greet us in that celestial land. Their God shall from all evil forever make us free, from sin and from the devil, from all adversity, from sickness, pain, and sadness, from troubles, cares, and fears, and grant us heavenly gladness and wipe away our tears. In that fair home shall never be silent music's voice. With hearts and lips forever we shall in God rejoice, while angel hosts are raising with saints from great to least a mighty hymn for praising the giver of the feast.

reading from Luke, the 12th chapter. Stay dressed for action and keep your lamps burning. And be like men who are waiting for their master to come home from the wedding feast, so that they may open the door to him at once when he comes and knocks. Blessed are those servants whom the master finds awake when he comes. Truly I say to you, he will dress himself for service and have them recline at table, and he will come and serve them. If he comes in the second watch or in the third and finds them awake, blessed are those servants. But know this, that if the master of the house had known at what hour the thief was coming, he would not have left his house to be broken into. You also must be ready, for the Son of Man is coming at an hour you do not expect. Peter said, Lord, are you telling this parable for us or for all? And the Lord said, Who then is the faithful and wise manager, whom his master will set over his household, to give them their portion of food at the proper time? Blessed is that servant whom his master will find so doing when he comes. Truly I say to you, he will set him over all his possessions. But if that servant says to himself, My master is delayed in coming, and begins to beat the male and female servants, and to eat and drink and get drunk, the master of that servant will come on a day when he does not expect him, and at an hour when he does not know, and will cut him in pieces and put him with the unfaithful. And that servant who knew his master's will, but did not get ready or act according to his will receive a severe beating. But the one who did not know and did what deserved a beating will receive a light beating. Everyone to whom much was given, of him much will be required. And from him to whom they entrusted much, they will demand the more. I came to cast fire on the earth, and would that it were already kindled. I have a baptism to be baptized with, and how great is my distress until it is accomplished. Do you think that I have come to give peace on earth? No, I tell you, but rather division. For from now on, in one house there will be five divided, three against two, and two against three. They will be divided father against son, and son against father, mother against daughter, and daughter against mother, mother-in-law against her daughter-in-law, and daughter-in-law against mother-in-law. This is the word of the Lord. Thanks be to God.

A writing from Hermann Zassa. Nowhere is God more deeply covered and hidden than in the Passion. Gethsemane and the cry of dereliction on the cross shatter every attempt to twist the gospel into a triumphal epiphany of some Savior God in the manner of the ancient mystery religions, or into an heroic epic. How often the theology of glory has tried to control the gospel. The miracles have been particularly misunderstood in this way. To be sure, Jesus manifested his glory in them, as we are told in the account of the wedding at Cana. But it says explicitly, his disciples believed in him. Not the wedding guests, nor the 5,000 whom he fed, nor the sick whom he healed, nor even those whom he raised from the dead believed in him. Also, these deeds were both a revealing and a covering of his divine majesty. Only in faith did his disciples see his glory. His resurrection also was no demonstration for the world. The empty grave, as such, convinced no one who did not believe in him. It could be explained away, as were also his miracles of healing. Faith always deals with what is hidden. Also, the faith of the apostles and of the apostolic church that Jesus is Lord was faith in his hidden glory, in God veiled in the flesh, in the true God in the form of true manhood. Nowhere, however, is this hiddenness more profound than in the cross.

Psalm 116, verses 12 through 19. What shall I render to the Lord for all his benefits to me? I will lift up the cup of salvation and call on the name of the Lord. I will pay my vows to the Lord in the presence of all his people. Precious in the sight of the Lord is the death of his saints. O Lord, I am your servant. I am your servant, the son of your maidservant. You have loosed my bonds. I will offer to you the sacrifice of thanksgiving and call on the name of the Lord. I will pay my vows to the Lord in the presence of all his people, in the courts of the house of the Lord, in your midst, O Jerusalem. Praise the Lord.

I will pay my vows to the Lord in the presence of all his people, in the courts of the house of the Lord, in your midst, O Jerusalem. Praise the Lord. Psalm 116, verses 18 and 19.

0: Woe to those prophets who prophesy peace, peace, but there is no peace. Such is the word of the Lord when he says, Did you think I have come to give peace on earth? No, I tell you, but division. Such is the radical nature of faith in Jesus that it divides even families. And that father and son, mother and daughter, mother-in-law and daughter-in-law are divided against each other on account of faith in Jesus Christ. Here again, we see the cost of believing, the cost of faith and trust and hope in Jesus as our Savior from sin. And you have to call a thing what it is. You have to call a sin a sin. For Christ came for sinners, and he offers complete and free forgiveness for all sins. And so we call a sin, and we say Christ has forgiven that sin. Live in his forgiveness. 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Christ for you, anytime, anywhere.
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0: you shall have no other gods.
1: You shall not misuse the name of the Lord your God.
0: Remember the Sabbath day by keeping it holy.
2: Honor father and mother.
3: You shall not murder.
4: You shall not commit adultery.
5: You shall not steal.
6: You shall not give false testimony against your neighbor.
0: You shall not covet your neighbor's house.
7: You shall not covet your neighbor's wife, or his manservant or maidservant, his ox or donkey, or anything that belongs to your neighbor.
1: I, the Lord your God, am a jealous God, punishing the children for the sin of the fathers to the third and fourth generation of those who hate me, by showing love to 1,000 generations of those who love me and keep my commandments.
6: I believe in God the Father Almighty, maker of heaven and earth.

0: and that Jesus Christ, His only Son, our Lord,
1: who was conceived by the Holy Spirit, born of the Virgin Mary,
2: suffered under Pontius Pilate, and was crucified, died, and was buried.
3: He descended into hell. The third day He rose again from the dead. He ascended into heaven, and sits at the right hand of God the Father Almighty.
4: From thence He will come to judge the living and the dead.
2: That I believe in the Holy Spirit, the Holy Christian Church,
5: the communion of saints, the forgiveness of sins,
0: the resurrection of the body, and the life everlasting. Amen.
6: Our Father, who art in heaven,
7: hallowed be thy name.
0: Thy kingdom come, thy will be done, on earth as it is in heaven.
8: Give us this day our daily bread.
4: And forgive us our trespasses as we forgive those who trespass against us.
7: And lead us not into temptation, but deliver us from evil.
0: For thine is the kingdom and the power and the glory forever and ever.
3: Amen.
4: Amen.
6: Amen.
7: Amen.
4: Amen.
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0: 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On this Wednesday, May 6th, we're studying Psalm 38. In today's text, David prays in confession of his iniquity and in sorrow over his sin. 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
1: Thanks. Great to be here.
0: As we get started today, Pastor, talk to us about the Psalter in general, its place in the Bible and in the life of the Christian before we narrow in on Psalm 38.
1: Yeah, it's the Psalms are... they're funny because, unlike the rest of the scriptures, or at least more broadly, they are both words from God, but also words to God. They are, you know, they're often described as the Bible's prayer book, and that's fair, but I think that you have to unpack that a little bit. The Psalms, I think, most clearly reveal their, well, usefulness. That seems a little too simple for it, but their blessedness. In the sense that when you're all out of words, these are the words that you can speak to God, right? I mean, he gives you this vocabulary. He gives you this rhetoric to actually use. And some of it's actually kind of shocking, especially like today. You know, we all know, you know, Psalm 23, it's about sheep and it's really nice. But this one is, it brings up these paradoxes. But I think we can't lose sight of the fact that God, in many ways, is putting these words into our own mouths. Yeah. And we know that they represent the truth. We know that they represent his will because they are his own words, but they become our own words. I mean, in many ways, and maybe somebody else has made this observation that you've interviewed, but it's a little bit like, you know, when you're a kid learning to talk, you listen to mom and dad talk and you repeat after them. And I mean, in that way, the entire Psalter becomes really a training ground for our own prayer life. And, you know, frankly, it's way better than stuff I ever could have come up with for myself. So go Psalms.
0: That's right. Yeah. No, and I think particularly in this Psalm where we are the ones who have sinned against God, how do we address him when we've offended him? The only way that we can do that rightly is if he teaches us how to do that, because we're the ones who have offended him in the first place. So how do I address him when I've offended him? I think is part of the mystery and perhaps, as you said, the shocking nature of some of the language of this psalm. Zoom in a little bit more on what we're going to get here in Psalm 38.
1: Yeah, we're going to get some difficult words and some paradoxes. That on the one hand, we're going to be confronted with God's wrath. You know, always a super popular topic, right? But, you know, God's anger and God's wrath. And, you know, this psalm is going to teach us how to be really brutally honest about it. But we're also, it's, in many ways, it kind of covers suffering from a number of different angles. But I mean, the first one is indeed from God's wrath, but also kind of our self-inflicted, you know, punishment for those things and the effects that sin actually has on us, both spiritually, but also physiologically. But then we're also going to talk a little bit about, you know, all the people around us who don't always make our lives easy and end up sometimes making things much worse. And the end will kind of come full circle back to God again, but not as wrathful judge, but as one from to whom we plead our case and we look to for every good. And so we're going to get this suffering from so many different angles. But I think one of the central paradoxes in all of this is going to be, I think, something I stole from Luther, and that is crying out to God against God. Meaning that on the one hand, you know, he is the one who would rightfully punish us. And yet at the same time, of all things, we go to him for mercy and for mercy and forgiveness, which is, you know, perhaps one of the greatest paradoxes in the entire Christian life.
0: Hmm. Yeah, absolutely. And we get the chance to reflect on that with Psalm 38. Before we get into the prayer itself, we do have a superscription with this psalm, which is rather brief compared to some others. It simply says, "A Psalm of David for the memorial offering." Now, we've encountered the Psalm of David one before, but I think in this time in the Psalms, this is the first time we've heard the memorial offering. What can we draw from that?
1: Right, because it only occurs twice in the entire Psalter, this and in Psalm, I believe, 70. This is kind of it's probably a technical phrase. You'll also find Leviticus, this memorial offering or memorial portion that there was for some of the offerings, and specifically, actually, the sin offerings, there's this portion designated. And it's not entirely clear whether it's memorial in the sense of like this remembrance or memorial in the sense of like, well, this is just God's part and the rest of it goes to the priest. I mean, we know that's exactly how it worked. I'm inclined to think of the latter, that it's like the token part. That is, this is the part that God gets because some of it's also going to the priest. And I mean, is that a big deal? Maybe not, but perhaps it's significant, the fact that there is still a portion that goes to God when it comes to our sin offering. You know, as the contrast is the whole burnt offering, where the whole thing gets offered to God. But this token portion, which kind of like is a representation of the whole thing, I don't know. Maybe this is just me, like the overly pious pastor in me, but it makes me think of Jesus. Shocking.
0: Sure.
1: That he, in some ways, is the token for all of humanity, right? He's the portion of all humanity, you know, who gets offered up on the altar of sacrifice on the cross so that, you know, we ourselves would be saved. Now, I mean, there's a point at which that kind of falls apart, but maybe, just maybe, this might actually point to Jesus. So
0: somewhere along the way, we're going to be pointed to Jesus, no doubt.
1: That's right.
0: And perhaps at several points along the way. So.
1: Right.
0: All right, well, let's go ahead and take a look at this psalm. This is Psalm 38. O Lord, rebuke me not in your anger, nor discipline me in your wrath. For your arrows have sunk into me, and your hand has come down on me. There is no soundness in my flesh because of your indignation. There is no health in my bones because of my sin. For my iniquities have gone over my head. Like a heavy burden, they are too heavy for me. My wounds stink and fester because of my foolishness. I am utterly bowed down and prostrate. All the day I go about mourning, for my sides are filled with burning, and there is no soundness in my flesh. I am feeble and crushed. I groan because of the tumult of my heart. O Lord, all my longing is before you. My sighing is not hidden from you. My heart throbs, my strength fails me, and the light of my eyes, it also has gone from me. My friends and companions stand aloof from my plague, and my nearest kin stand far off. Those who seek my life lay their snares. Those who seek my hurt speak of ruin and meditate treachery all day long. But I am like a deaf man. I do not hear, like a mute man who does not open his mouth. I have become like a man who does not hear and in whose mouth are no rebukes. But for you, O Lord, do I wait. It is you, O Lord, my God, who will answer. For I said, only let them not rejoice over me who boast against me when my foot slips. For I am ready to fall, and my pain is ever before me. I confess my iniquity. I am sorry for my sin. But my foes are vigorous, they are mighty, and many are those who hate me wrongfully. Those who render me evil for good accuse me because I follow after good. Do not forsake me, O Lord. O my God, be not far from me. Make haste to help me, O Lord, my salvation. That is the text for today, Psalm 38. Very, very vivid language there, Pastor Johnson, about the suffering that he's experiencing. Yeah.
1: Right.
0: I mean, I know we'll work our way through it, but just as a whole, it's a very heavy psalm to read. And I mean, he's got that weight on him. You feel it as you read it and pray it, I think.
1: Yeah. Yeah. I mean, one of the parts that hits me right away is your arrows have sunk into me. I mean,
0: yeah.
1: We just don't usually talk this way. Like maybe except for when we're discussing Job, right?
0: Sure.
1: But that we're God's target. Like he's attacking us. This is not something that we this is just not something we usually spend much time on. And yet here it is in the Psalter. And it's not as if, you know, we can't sort of brush that away as just being hyperbole or some kind of a metaphor that God's own wrath actually attacks us. And that at least in part, we can see that, you know, the psalmists and even dare say we, our own suffering comes directly from the hand of God. And so what do we do with that? I think maybe the first thing is just, I mean, is acknowledging the fact that this is a hard thing to say. This is a hard thing to acknowledge. But one of the things that it frees us from is trying to find like some other explanation, right? That, well, we have to find somebody who is at fault. In a way that will be true. We're going to find that we ourselves are also at fault. But I think we jump too quickly to this. And this is one of the things that makes us uncomfortable with, you know, people like Job who want to say, well, the Lord actually is responsible for this. Because to some extent, you know, even as the Lord, when the, you know, we all acknowledge the fact that, you know, God is the judge of the living and the dead. And as the judge, therefore, he is at least in part responsible for our own suffering as sinners. And we can't get away from that reality. But there's also something very freeing about that, because, you know, this psalm teaches us that we don't have to somehow like protect God. Like we, you know, he's not, you know, we don't have to like load our gun with Nerf bullets, you know, that he can be, because he's honest about this, we can be honest about it too.
0: Yeah. Yeah. No, he is very honest about it. And even, you know, not that, I don't think it's a, like a protection of God to say that we deserved it, in the sense that David does that in verse sure. 3. If you look at the kind of the parallelism of that verse, there is no soundness in my flesh because of your indignation. But yeah. Then the second half, there's no health in my bones because of my sin. So you right, have right. both the indignation of God and the sin of David in parallel there. That not only well, but that probably makes us just as uncomfortable in some sense, that not only are God's arrows sinking into us and his hand coming down upon us because as God, but he's doing it because I've sinned. I have offended him, and that's why I'm experiencing this.
1: Right. Maybe I'm speaking more from my own personal experience, but I always feel like I want to protect God from my own accusations, right? Well, if I just accept the responsibility for this, right? Have you ever met somebody like this who they will take upon themselves more responsibility than they need to, just so that, you know, so that it kind of evens and smooths things out here? I feel like there is always a temptation to sort of say, well, you know, if God's being, you know, if God is wounding me with his arrows, at least he's justified in doing so. Because I think there is always this tendency for us to stand in justification before God to make sure that he doesn't come off like some kind of a monster. Not saying that he is a monster, but that we almost want, because we need to be confronted with the difficulty of him being the judge and the fact that that actually means anger and wrath, that we can't resolve that by just saying, well, you know, it's my fault anyway. It is true, it's my fault. Right? It is true. I mean, you look at the, you know, David doesn't just say it once. He, you know, he talks about his sins, his iniquities, his own foolishness, you know, because, but look at how physiological it is too.
0: Yeah.
1: His sins have an effect on him. I think this is maybe something else that we've also forgotten, but maybe we do experience, like when we know, when we recognize something that we've really done something that has like really damaged somebody else's life or really hurt our family or our spouse or, you know, our kids, you know, you get that really sinking feeling in your gut to realize that you have permanently damaged a relationship. I think that we start to feel that effect of our sin, you know, because there's some things like when we, you know, when we have an impure thought or something like that, it doesn't always have a lot of ramifications if we confess that. It maybe makes us feel bad, but there's little or no sort of external damage done. But it seems to me that David seems to be describing I can't think of a better way than saying how physically it actually affects us. you know, no health in my bones, my wounds stink and fester. I mean, you know, maybe he had actual physical wounds, but I'm not really sure that that's it. I think that he's talking about the wounds that he caused by his own sin. So I don't know. Do you have thoughts on that?
0: Well, so and to the thought of like trying to protect God in this, I guess maybe the temptation is, well, I don't know. I'm trying to rehash what you're saying exactly. The temptation to protect God in all of this is like we're just afraid of letting God be the judge. We don't want God to be mean. Is that kind of what you're getting at there?
1: I think that's in part what I'm getting at. I think there's probably two things going on. Number one, I think we all have the inclination to try and justify God, right? To show why he is, you know, he's truly, you know, he's truly righteous, and because we don't want anything unbecoming being said of him. And so I think you actually see, not to turn this entirely into a study about Job, but that's one of the things that all of Job's friends do, or at least his first three friends do, is they all try to offer rationalizations and justifications for God. And I think, at least looking at my own personal experience, I think I do this all the time. I don't know. Maybe you're more pious than I am.
0: Well, but. So here, with that in mind, then, if that's the move we make, to try to justify God in the suffering that we experience, then we run the way of Job's three friends, which is not a good way. But rather, David takes a different approach. He simply says, this is how the Lord is interacting with me right now. Mm-hmm. And the only thing that I can do in that is to turn to him.
1: Right.
0: I mean, and maybe that's where this kind of the rubber meets the road in all of this.
1: Precise.
0: If we experience God as an enemy, as the one who is sinking his arrows into us and at least allowing, if not causing, all of the various, you know, physical ailments that David is describing, then rather than trying to explain it away, the right thing to do is to cry out to the very one who is doing these things.
1: Right. No, I think you kind of jumped all the way to the very end, but I mean, I think that's exactly what this psalm really is teaching us to do. And if I can, let me tie that together with a thought about trying to justify God in, you know, in his own judgment, right? Because if it's his judgment, that means he's judge. And there's a paradoxical relationship we have, but it's an absolutely true relationship that if I acknowledge the fact that he has rightly condemned me, right? That his hand has come upon me, that I deserve to have his arrow sunk into me. And yet, if I'm tempted to try to justify him, that essentially robs him of his role as judge and essentially puts me in that place. But if I think David, I think you're rightly pointing out, David is teaching us really the way to have God as judge is to both accept his wrath, but also plead to him as the only one then who can actually get us out of this mess to begin with. Right. And so it's to accept his judgments, but also to recognize that he is the only one who will actually hear our plea and can do something about it. This is why, as you mentioned earlier, why we have a different relationship with all the people, you know, the bystanders who stand around and the enemies who, you know, they sink their arrows into us too, but they don't actually have the role of judge. They can't actually declare us righteous. They can't declare us free. They can't actually forgive our sins. And that's what's truly unique about God.
0: Yeah. We'll come more to the various people around David in a moment. I want to come back to something that you've mentioned already with the physical nature of what David describes. Again, and I don't know if we've said this already, Psalm 38 is usually classified as one of the penitential psalms. And reading it, you can see why that label would be attached to it. You can see it very clearly. But when we think about, you know, penitence and repentance as Christians today, I think we often think of primarily a spiritual problem. And it is a spiritual problem, to be sure. But David very much talks about the physical ailments that he's experiencing as a sinner in this psalm. Talk a little bit more about that.
1: Yeah, I think we do well to realize that our sin actually does have physical consequences. Some of those things we can see really, really clearly. you know, like if I, you know, I'm a little kid, I punch my brother and, you know, and he cries, right? But I also think that we have sort of, if I can say, spiritualized away our sin as if somehow it never, you know, almost as if we're surprised that when it actually has physiological consequences for us, that, you know, when we actually feel the burden of our own guilt, it may, you know, genuinely make us feel sick to our stomach. It may actually lead us to go down on our knees. And that, so I guess, let me be clear about something. I'm kind of merging two thoughts, and let me tease them out from one another. There are indeed physical consequences for our sins and simply being a sinner. We see that in Jesus's own ministry. One of the reasons he goes around healing the sick and, you know, and the injured and the lepers and all those other things is we recognize that this is, broadly speaking, the fallout for sin, not necessarily a particular consequence for any one specific sin, right? But we recognize that our fallen condition is indeed a consequence of sin. And so, like, every time, like, we as pastors go visit somebody in the hospital, we can see that this is the manifestation of our fallen state. Not to say that necessarily, you know, this person, you know, is experiencing kidney failure because, you know, because they cheated on a math test, right? But we do see it more broadly. But I think there's a more specific application of this too, that when we come to confession, we maybe should be shocked by the fact that we feel our guilt sometimes deeply within ourselves. And I think during particular times, I think we all have this experience, whether or not we always recognize it as such, but that when we've really messed something up, we come on a Sunday morning, or even we go to private confession and absolution with our pastor, and there's a weight, you might say, on someone's shoulders. You can kind of see it in their eyes. And that, I think that's one of the things David's really describing here in this psalm. It actually physically affects us.
0: Yeah. Yeah. No, and I think this is, in that way, this psalm stands, especially with, say, Psalm 32, another one of the psalms that's normally classified as penitential, where David describes like what it was like when he didn't confess. And I think that's something that maybe we're a little more used to in our experience of sin, is the weight of unconfessed sin. And here he is confessing the sin, of course, but just the physical reality of sin. It's not, I mean, we as people are bodies and souls. And so we should expect that when there is a spiritual problem, when my soul is not well, we should probably expect that our body's not going to be well either. And as you said, we should be careful, right? The kidney failure does not mean you cheated on a math test, right? or there was some other sin that you committed, and that's why you're experiencing kidney failure. We don't want to make that one-to-one comparison.
1: Right.
0: You said, right, sometimes it happens because we are sinners. However, I do think, though, that this is maybe something we've lost in our world, in which, largely speaking, when we get sick, we expect to get better. And we get better because the doctor gives us medicine. Thanks be to God for that. But I think we don't always take the opportunity that God gives us when we are physically sick to examine ourselves and repent as needed. Again, not because there's some specific sin that's causing a specific sickness, but I think we would do well to recognize when my body is sick, I should be also considering the sickness of my soul and repenting and asking God to help. Does that make sense?
1: Yeah, absolutely. And I think one of the things that teaches us that are things like Ash Wednesday, you know, where we are reminded that we are dust, which once again is kind of a broad recognition that we are returning to the dust, you know, because we're fallen creatures, because we're sinners. But it introduces us into an entire season where we have that reflection, and with the dust, you know, with the mark still on our foreheads, we would go about confessing that, listen, we're going to die because of this. Maybe not today, maybe not tomorrow, but in the end, it's going to get us. Doctors can only do so much. No physician has ever been able to, I mean, you know, minus Jesus, no physician has ever been able to eternally prolong a person's life. And I think times like Ash Wednesday really keep us, they remind us of that fact, and they keep us, what am I trying to say, cognizant of that reality.
0: Yeah, absolutely. Absolutely. So repent. When that sickness, that physical ailment comes, take it as the opportunity to repent, to cry out to God as the only help that you have, both for body and for soul. You're listening to Sharper Iron on KFUO. We're talking to Pastor Jeremiah Johnson today about Psalm 38. We need to take a short break, but we'll be right back. Please stick around.

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1: On this day, May 6, 2026, KFUO thanks our day sponsor, James Kalinke of Valparaiso, Indiana. James made a gift in loving remembrance of his wife, Melody, on what would have been their 59th wedding anniversary today. Melody was called to her heavenly home on December 25th, 2024. James is thankful for the blessing that Melody was to him, and he looks forward to seeing her again in paradise. Thank you, James Kalinke, for being today's KFUO Day Sponsor.
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5: Welcome back to Sharper Iron. It is Wednesday, May 6th. We are studying Psalm 38 with Pastor Jeremiah Johnson. He serves at Glory of Christ Lutheran Church in Plymouth, Minnesota. Pastor, prior to the break, we were talking about the physical effects of sin that David describes in great detail, especially in verses 5 through 8. He turns then in verse 9 to the Lord once again. He's been talking to the Lord this whole time, and now he says that the Lord knows all these things. His longing is before the Lord. His sighing isn't hidden. Talk to us about that turn back toward the Lord. It's not a full petition yet like we get at the end, but it is a turn back toward speaking very directly to the Lord there.
6: That's right. It is a turn, because prior to this, you know, it seemed like God was only his wrathful judge. And now we're already starting to get an indication that he's not just that, right? Mm-hmm. You know, all my longing is before you. My sighing is not hidden from you, right? This is kind of like David pouring out his secrets, right? You don't, you know, as we all learned in middle school, right? You only tell the secrets of your heart to people you really trust, right? Mm-hmm. Because it makes you vulnerable. And people can easily, you know, they can abuse these things. And so I think what's implied in all of this already, and we'll kind of come see to full flower by the end of the psalm, is that there is an implicit trust of the Lord here. Because Lord, if I'm going to tell you what my longings are, and if all my sighing is not hidden from you, then it's not wasted on you, right? You're not just going to laugh at me. You're not just going to throw this away, or you're not even going to use it against me. And so I think there's a lot of powerful gospel implied in all of this, but David is still not, he hasn't quite made his petition formalized yet.
5: Sure. And I think the other thing about verse 9, that the David's longing and his sighing being before the Lord and not hidden, not in the sense that, well, I just told you, so now you know, but rather even more that David's saying, I know you already know that these things are not hidden, and that is why I have poured them out before you, is precisely because you already knew them. And that's David's trust, is that he can say these things because God already knows them, which is, I think, you know, what this is how Jesus teaches in Matthew 6 with the Lord's Prayer, like, your father already knows what you need. Right. So ask him for what you need, right? David's doing that very thing here.
6: Yeah, or like Psalm 139, which kind of actually ends up cutting both ways, but it says, before a tongue is on my tongue, you know it completely, O Lord, right? You hem me in behind it before. In other words, you know it all. You know it all even before I open my mouth, right?
5: Yeah, yeah. Yeah, that's right. Yeah. So this is the one to whom David is pouring out his soul, which then stands in contrast in this psalm to other people around David. There are friends and companions in verse 11 who are not helping. And then there are enemies, those who are seeking his life, who are certainly not helping. Talk to us about the other people and how David is experiencing them.
6: Yeah, they show up kind of twice here. And then later on, right as before David makes his final petitions, he actually kind of, you know, asks God to, you know, basically hold them at bay. But yeah, I mean, he starts interestingly with the people you think would be most likely to actually come to your aid or be understanding. You know, my friends and companions stand aloof from my plague. But boy, doesn't this speak to the truth though? You know, when we are grieving so much, I think people often do stand aloof because, well, for a lot of different reasons. Sometimes, you know, frankly, pain and suffering makes other people uncomfortable. And that's often why people, I think, at funerals, you know, they genuinely struggle with what to say to people who are grieving. And I mean, I don't fault people necessarily for that. And so, but we do well to at least acknowledge the fact, like, people don't know what to say, or even worse, they think they know what to say, and it's often really, really unhelpful. And it often comes across as, well, you know, hey, cheer up, you know, gray skies are going to clear up and put on a happy face, you know, as if our sorrow and our pain somehow needs to just be fixed, right? As if, you know, if you just said the right thing, then all your sorrow is going to go away. And I think if you take this psalm in any kind of serious way, like, we just can't do that. But maybe if there's something good to be coming out of this, as an encouragement, you know, to you and any other of the listeners, don't try to fix people's sufferings. Number one, we can't do it. And number two, it actually often, I think, does more damage, because it's almost as if, really, you're a problem to me, right? And if I can just say the right thing, then you'll be happy again. And this psalm really, I think, gives us so much freedom to say, no, you know, the Lord's arrows have been sunk into me, and I can be brutally honest about how much I'm actually suffering. And so don't be the friend companion who stand aloof from my plague. You know, going back to Job again, I think one of the best things Job's first three friends did was sit with him in his dust and ashes. And they kind of ruined it all when they opened their mouths. But, and so if there's a lesson here, just sit with your friend in their plague. You know, my nearest kin stand far off. You know, people naturally distance themselves from you when they see you hurting. And I think you and I have experienced this plenty of times. Yeah. It's awkward. Just plain awkward being with somebody who's going through suffering, because it acknowledges the fact that we may not understand it, and that it may not have an answer we can give.
5: Mm-hmm. I'm gonna try to tie that back to what we were talking about earlier, as well as a comment a previous guest made on the penitential psalm that's stuck with me. Perhaps part of the reason we want to fix it right away is because that then helps us to get God off the hook in this situation, right? If I can just fix it like that, then God is the nice God that I like again, and I don't have to deal with him as the just judge like this. Mm-hmm, mm-hmm. Which I think it ties into something that the guest who I had Psalm 6 with said, that sometimes, and I never really thought about this, but I think it fits, that our attempts to avoid suffering and like the weeping of Psalm 6 that was so prominent, sometimes that avoidance of suffering is an attempt to avoid repentance. And I think that fits in with what you were saying earlier about wanting to just let God off the hook in things like this. That if we just want to fix this right away or stand far away from the sufferer, just say, just get over it real quick, that ends up being, we miss the opportunity that God gives us for repentance in that regard. And dealing with him truly in faith as the sinners we are, who can only stand before him as those whom he forgives and justifies. Does that make sense?
6: I think that is exactly right. Maybe a slightly different way to even put that is the fact that, you know, St. Paul talks about how we are put to death in our sin, right? And you can go in, there's any number of passages, like Romans 6 actually speaks of it, so does Romans 7. And that, but in some ways, it's almost, in that regard, it almost becomes an attempt to avoid death. I don't really have to die in my confession, right? I don't really actually have to die to my sin. If I can find some other way out of it, I can soften my confession. Like, yes, of course, I do bad things, right? But I don't really have to die for them. And I think in that way, that's probably, I don't know, maybe I'll just speak for myself. I think that's probably the way that I most frequently avoid confession is not that I actually say that, I don't say that I don't need to confess, but I think I don't confess my sins as if they are the death of me. Mm-hmm. Does that make sense?
5: Yeah, it does. Yeah, it does. It's real easy to minimize our sins in that regard, or to think, you know, as we say in the with Divine Service setting 3, you know, it's I deserve the temporal consequences of my sin, not just the eternal ones. And it's easy to lose sight of that temporal nature of it. These verses also, and this is maybe a slightly different direction, but it did, as you were talking about them, you know, my friends and companions stand aloof, and then those who seek my life. You have all these people around David who are abandoning him in his time of need, whether just abandoning or actually meaning harm. We talk about finding Jesus. I see a picture of Jesus in his passion here.
6: Absolutely.
5: You know, right? I mean, this is, I think, a pretty clear spot where you see Jesus pictured in verses 11 and 12.
6: Right. Yeah, I mean, you know, his disciples, right, are at a distance. You know, the women are there. John is there, but you know, Peter has already denied him. You know, and they fled in the garden for my plague. But then, of course, then who seek my life lay their snares, and they those who seek my hurt speak of ruin and meditate treachery all day long. You can almost hear the words of the religious leaders who pass by Jesus and say, oh yeah, hey, if you're the Son of God, why don't you just come down from there, right? You're gonna tear down the temple. Why don't you get working on rebuilding that, right?
5: Yeah.
6: But I think that's only the first of several kind of cues about his crucifixion.
5: Yep, absolutely. Now, as David continues then in verses 13 and 14, so he's spoken about his friends, companions, his enemies. Now he turns back to himself and describes himself as both deaf and mute. What's going on there?
6: Yeah, I think in the context of the psalm, I think what he's essentially saying is, I have no defense. You know, he's pleading no contest effectively to the very accusations of God, which is, of course, exactly right. You know, if he's pleading, if he's going to be confessing these sins to God, he doesn't have any excuses to make, right? But that we could see even more going on than that. I'm reminded of the passage from Isaiah where it says, you know, who is deaf like my servant and who is mute like, you know, like him? I can't remember exactly how it goes, but it identifies the servant of the Lord as being deaf and mute. And obviously if I'm not mistaken, that does Jesus quote that directly? It's clearly about Jesus, though. I can't always remember which of the suffering servant psalms he quotes directly. But
5: yeah,
6: Jesus
5: himself... Yeah, I'm not positive off my head. Keep going, though.
6: Yeah, that's all right. But Jesus himself, he makes no defense when he's accused by the religious leadership, right? And even Pilate asks him that question. He says, hey, aren't you going to make any response to all these things? And, you know, Jesus just gives these snarky answers. And, you know... And because his role is not to defend himself, but to take the very accusations that they lob against him on behalf of the rest of all humanity. Of course, he's not going to defend himself. I also wonder, so I'm going to add one third layer on this too. If David, if he has no defense because he's not going to have an answer to himself. In other words, if he's, in some ways, if this isn't deference to God, like knowing he's not going to prepare an answer because he knows it's the Lord who's actually going to answer for him. And I think, once again, that can lead us back to Jesus himself. Why does Jesus need to vindicate himself? He doesn't need to vindicate himself on the cross because the Father is going to vindicate him on Easter morning, right? You know, he's, when he rises from the dead, and actually remember, one of the ways the Bible talks about this is the Father raises him from the dead, right? All of his claims, he has no need to stand in defense before the religious leaders. He doesn't need to protest his own innocence because it's going to be God who actually accepts his own sacrifice and declares him to be the faultless Son of God, right? Mm. And so I wonder if maybe David here, in claiming to be deaf and mute, isn't really prefiguring Jesus himself.
5: Sure. Yeah. Speaking prophetically, much like in, say, Psalm 22. Right. You know, I mean, we talked about that at the beginning. I think you said, you know, these are the words of God too. And we've already been hinting at this too, and a number of guests have also pointed this out recently, that when we read the Psalms, we often need to read them as the prayers of Jesus and to understand them in that way. And I think that becomes even more apparent with verse 15, where David, I mean, this is a beautiful turn, "But for you, O Lord, do I wait. It is you, O Lord, my God, who will answer." Right. Now, again, not that the rest of the Psalm suddenly becomes happy, like maybe we'd like it to be, but in the midst of all of this, there is still that great trust that David has for this one who has been sinking arrows in, yet he is the only hope that David has. And it's just a marvelous expression of trust right there in the middle in verse 15.
6: Right. And I think this is the best way I saw this described. I stole this from somebody, I can't remember who, but that the psalmist's confidence is not in the place of his grief and his suffering, but alongside it. And I think that's such an important point with any of the lament psalms, but especially this one here, because I think we expect the psalms to be like so many of our movie plot lines, right? Where things go from bad to good and things are transformed, right? But I'm not sure that's really the way that this psalm works, that it becomes almost more of an ongoing tension, but it does indeed bring hope. But it's not like all the clouds have gone away, because there's not necessarily a resolution in this. This psalm is not the end of the story, right? This is not the turning point in it, but instead, it is an addition to, you might say. You know, so grief and lamentation are not opposed to faith, that it actually operates alongside of it. And I think, once again, this goes a long way in helping us understand that we are not to fix people, but that we can actually speak a word of hope, and we can also say, and this is also really terrible all at the same time. And the two don't necessarily cancel each other out, at least, I mean, they will, or I shouldn't say cancel each other out, but the hope and confidence in God will not cancel out every instance of grief and suffering until the last day. I mean, this is an eschatological, a last times kind of resolution. It's not a here in this present age kind of resolution.
5: Hmm. Now, the Lord for whom David waits and whom he knows will answer is there for David. As David once again turns back to the thought of those enemies that he has, he calls them his foes in verse 19. Talk to us about, and they are those who would rejoice over David and boast when his foot slips. And David confesses his sin very clearly in the midst of that in verse 18. What's going on as the enemies show up yet again?
6: Yeah, I think it's kind of round two of his enemies. And I think in some ways, they become the foil for God, you know, or at least a contrast. You know, God is the one who is going, you know, that David is waiting for. Meanwhile, he still has all these enemies, right? God is his judge. He's the one who can actually do something about this. He's the one who actually has the authority, but he is still being plagued by these enemies. And no longer do we have, you know, family members or friends who are at least neglecting David. These are people who are actively looking for his downfall, right? And so, I'm still trying to figure this one out, but how does his confession actually kind of fit hand in glove along with that. Does it imply that, you know, that these enemies are, you know, kind of God's agents punishing him for something that he's done? Or are they his enemies because he has sinned? Or is this something just alongside of that? That's one thing I don't think I quite ever resolved in this psalm. But what do you think?
5: To that, I'm not sure how to resolve it necessarily or to fit it into this psalm. But the thought of the foes who are maybe too vigorous and too mighty and are hating wrongfully alongside the judgment of God that is David acknowledges is just reminds me of several moments in Israel's history when the Lord uses, say, Assyria or Babylon mm-hmm. to be his agent of judgment against his people. But then Assyria and Babylon get too big for their britches and go farther than they are supposed to, and the judgment of God comes upon them. So it may be, and again, I'm not exactly sure how to resolve that within the psalm, if that's what the enemies are up to. But I think that same idea is parallel here, that even as David experiences the just, you know, judgment of his sin from God and the consequences that are rightly his, he also has at the same time, whether they're God's agents or not, foes who are going farther and persecuting David in some sense unjustly or in an ungodly way. And those two things can exist side by side, such that David can pray, Lord, I confess my sin. These enemies are hurting me. Do something about them. And those prayers can be said at the same time.
6: Well, I think that's the key thing that we hadn't actually talked about yet, is that this becomes part of his petition. Let them not rejoice over me who boast against me when my foot slips. You know, he's actually appealing to the Lord for deliverance from them. He doesn't appeal to deliverance from God. I mean, he asks for forgiveness from God, but he asks for deliverance from his enemies. And I think there is a really important distinction there, that David is acknowledging that the problem, you know, even if his enemies pose a problem to him, that it is not the enemies who have the final authority, like you pointed out earlier.
5: Hmm. Yeah. Now, as he concludes his prayer, you get a very clear petition here at the end. Do not forsake me, O Lord. O my God, be not far from me, and then make haste to help me, O Lord, my salvation. Take us into that petition here at the end of the psalm.
6: Yeah, it's probably the most beautiful part of the whole psalm. I mean, first of all, don't forsake me, O Lord. I mean, this is always like, this is the worst thing that can actually happen to you. It reminds me of that passage from Jeremiah that always gets quoted in the service of Compline. You know, Lord, we bear your name, do not forsake us. Mm. Because to be forsaken, to be given up on by the Lord, it means certain death. It's basically having his face turn away from you. It's to be forgotten by the Lord. And that is and of course, it always makes me think of, you know, Jesus' cry of dereliction on the cross. My God, why have you forsaken me, right? And so I think to myself, this petition is only possible for us and for David because Jesus was the one who was forsaken. So we can actually say, Lord, do not forsake us, because guess what? He has already taken the forsakenness upon himself. So that's kind of the first part of the petition. Second part of the petition is, be not far from me. And obviously that's just a negative way of saying, be near me, right? And when the Lord is near to his people, always, you know, it is a good thing. But I think it's interesting, he doesn't pray it though until after he's asked for forgiveness, because it can, you know, the Lord's presence can cut both ways, right? We've seen before, for example, you think about the Israelites at the foot of Mount Sinai, right? And they basically put the police tape around the thing and say, hey, you can't touch the Mount Sinai because God is too holy. You get too near and you die. He also can't see God's face directly, so on and so forth. And so this is always kind of a double-edged kind of request. Don't be far from me. Be near me, O Lord. But it's only as those who are forgiven whom he can be near and therefore bring his presence and his blessing. And of course, for us as Christians, I mean, how much nearer can we get when we have his name put upon us. You know, just had a chance to do a baptism this last Sunday. And I mean, there it is. The Lord comes near to this little baby. And we know because of his promise and because of his forgiveness, it's not actually a wrathful thing. How long do we have for the last one?
5: Got 3 minutes.
6: Oh, we got loads of time. We may be able to talk about something else. Make haste to help me. Once again, this one ends up making its way into the liturgy too, right? Make haste to help me, O Lord.
5: You know, it just real quick on that, because I heard the echo too from like Matins. And when I looked it up in Lutheran Service Book, they reference Psalm 70 for the make haste to help me, which is the psalm that's the memorial offering one. So that got me thinking. I was like, maybe you're supposed to read Psalm 38 and it ends and then you get to Psalm 70 the way that it begins. But that's a complete speculation. Anyways.
6: Interesting. I never thought about
5: that. So talk about the make haste aspect.
6: Right. Yeah. Hurry up and help me, O Lord, right? I mean, first of all, it gives obviously a sense of urgency to all of this. But what I think this really reiterates is the fact that our only help is from the Lord. Make haste to help me, because Dame's got no other options, right? Mm-hmm. This is the only possibility that he has. You know, you are my, you know, you're my last chance, my only chance, right? Right? It's help me, Obi-Wan Kenobi, you're my only hope. I mean, but in this case, it's God. And it's interesting because I think it's not a separate request, but I think it's part of the same request when David names God as my salvation. He says, O Lord, comma, my salvation. I think, I could be wrong in this, but I think when he says my salvation, I think he's actually just renaming, you know, he's giving what's called an appositional phrase. It means just another way of saying, you know, my salvation. It's like saying, you, Pastor Apple, comma, host of Sharper Iron, right? It's just renaming him. And so who is he? You know, David, in some ways, you know, encapsulates everything that he's needed, that he's articulated in this psalm as simply being this salvation, right? And of course, you know that salvation, you know, is the word to save is the same as the name for Joshua, right? That word is built right into the word for Joshua, and in Greek, that's Jesus, right? And we get this in, what is it, Matthew 1, verse 21, when the angel comes

0: Christian, you should be thinking Jesus. And anytime you hear Jesus, you should be thinking Savior. The Hebrew word's not as close sounding to Yehoshua or anything like that as you'd like. But you're right. Same verbal root. There is Jesus, the one who makes haste, who comes at the appointed time, just the right time to save you and me from our sins, from all evil. God be praised. Pastor Jeremiah Johnson serves at Glory of Christ Lutheran Church in Plymouth, Minnesota. He's been helping us today to study Psalm 38. Pastor, thanks for being our guest today.
1: Thank you.
0: I'm your host here on Sharper Iron, Pastor Timothy Apple of Faith Lutheran Church in Godfrey, Illinois. 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Tomorrow we'll be looking at Psalm 45. Thanks for spending the morning with us today. Talk with you again tomorrow.

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7: Criticism for Christians. This is Ken Ham, author, speaker, and blogger on why we can trust the Bible. Many Christians oppose a literal interpretation of Genesis. Instead, they reinterpret God's clear words to accommodate man's ideas about evolution and millions of years. And many of these Christians mock and attack us for standing boldly on what God's word says. How should we deal with these attacks? Well, by continuing to point out that compromising Genesis undermines biblical authority. You see, when Christians mix evolution in the Bible, they're taking elements from the religion of naturalism and forcing them into Scripture. And this leads coming generations to doubt God's words and reinterpret them in other areas.
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1: Our guest today, the Reverend Dr. Richard Stockwish. He's president of the Indiana District of the Lutheran Church Missouri Synod. Pastor, welcome back to the Coffee Hour.
2: Yeah, glad to be with you.
1: We are looking forward to getting to know you today. We got to talk not too long ago about the men's gathering taking place in Indiana this year. And so we got to have a chat recently, and we've talked about other topics here in the Coffee Hour. But today we get to do some fun stuff because we get to ask questions about you.
2: Okay.
1: So we start off with the lightning round, and then we get into some, you know, more serious stuff.
2: Okay. Right,
1: ready for the lightning round?
2: Ready as I'm going to be.
1: All right. Favorite
2: Fire
1: color.
2: Away.
1: Favorite color.
2: Blue.
0: That is a popular one.
1: It is.
0: Favorite.
2: Yeah. I'm a sucker for blue. Yeah.
0: Favorite cuisine.
2: Oh, boy. That really depends on my mood and on the day, but maybe pizza is kind of a go-to, or roast beef, mashed potatoes, gravy, you know, carrots. I remember that from my grandma making it, my mom and my wife, and that's definitely a perennial favorite. But on any given day, you can probably talk me into pizza.
1: Is there a particular topping you'd like on pizza, or a particular topping you do not want on pizza?
2: No anchovies, please.
1: Okay.
2: But I like Hawaiian pizza. I like veggie pizza. I like deluxe, you know, supreme kind of pizza. Sometimes a meat lover's pizza. So
1: all the pizza.
2: I'm fairly easy to please.
0: Pineapple on pizza, though, that is an interesting thing to know. That is a divisive thing.
2: I do like pineapple on pizza. My family lived in Australia for 4 years when I was a child, and they combined pineapple, ham, and cheese on a lot of different things. And so it never seemed weird to me. I know some of my colleagues are very wrongly mistaken in not liking it, but...
0: Correct, yeah. That is the wrong opinion. I agree with you.
1: Okay, favorite book. And we know that you love the Bible and the Lutheran Confessions.
2: I do.
1: So we can build on that.
2: That is a tough one. That's like trying to ask me my favorite song.
1: We'll do that later.
0: Coming.
2: Is that coming? Okay. Well, I am an avid reader, and I read a lot on my own. I read to my children. I read to my wife. And so I've enjoyed a lot of different books. But I think probably the persistent favorite might be the Chronicles of Prydain by Lloyd Alexander, which I remember my dad reading to me as a child, and I've read it several times myself. And it's probably my most persistent favorite over the years. There's other books that I've certainly enjoyed, and I keep discovering new things, but I suppose I'll go with that one.
0: Okay. This is a very important one now. Favorite office supply.
2: Oh, huh. I like pads of paper, because I find that I think differently if I'm writing longhand. So I don't write sermons as often now as I did when I was full-time, you know, in the parish. But my preference was always to write them out longhand and then type them up and edit as I typed. And so I went through pads of paper pretty consistently. That's probably my favorite.
0: Interesting.
2: I do like staplers and hole punchers too, but I don't get to use those as often. So.
1: Okay, we know you love pizza. After pizza or roast beef, favorite dessert?
2: Well, I like angel food cake. And from our years in Australia, I love pavlova, which folks in this country are not as familiar with. It's sort of like a meringue sort of thing. But I suppose my most consistent go-to favorite would simply be ice cream. And as I get older, you know, just plain vanilla ice cream, I don't need anything on it. Just a little bowl of plain vanilla ice cream is probably my most consistent go-to.
1: No ham, cheese, and pineapple?
2: No, not for dessert.
1: Vanilla ice cream.
2: Not for dessert.
1: Okay.
2: I'll go for some pineapple on a banana split, but...
0: Oh, there we go. Yeah. Yeah. Okay. Favorite vacation destination?
2: Well, I'll tell you what, my wife and I just this past year were able to go and spend several weeks in Germany. And that was our first time for either of us to be in Germany. I've traveled a lot, mostly for work over the years, but this was a bona fide vacation, and it was my wife's first opportunity to travel overseas, first time on an airplane in over 20 years for her. And our son dances at the Bavarian State Ballet in Munich, and we got to spend a couple of weeks with him. We got to see him dance, and we spent several days in Wittenberg, and we got to see some other sites there in Germany. And that was just the most fantastic opportunity. I felt very spoiled and very grateful. So I suppose that's still pretty fresh in my mind, and that was an outstanding vacation. So, yeah. Aside from that, about going on 4 years ago, most of our family, our children and their spouses and their children, were able to spend a week down in Tennessee in a great big luxurious log cabin. And we're planning to do something like that again, not this summer, but in 2027 and out in Pennsylvania. And so the location is not as significant to me as the people I get to be with. So,
1: speaking of people you get to be with, this next question is like asking who is your favorite child?
2: Oh, no.
1: Which is your favorite child? Favorite hymn?
2: Oh, wow. I have a lot of favorite hymns. I love hymns. It's going to have to be something by Gerhard or Luther.
0: Yes.
2: Or Philip Nicolai. So one of my sons is named for Philip Nicolai. One of them is named for Paul Gerhardt. And boy, that is a tough one. You know, I can think of a number of Gerhardt hymns. Oh, Jesus Christ, Thy Manger is up yes. there. And I think, though, that Oh Lord, How Shall I Meet Thee maybe is my favorite. It's sort of embarrassing to say, but at Emmaus over the years, that one would often be a distribution hymn. I used it pretty much every week during Advent every year. And it's the hymn of the day, I think, for one of those Sundays. But when it wasn't the hymn of the day, I would often have it during the distribution. And our organist and choir director would often have the children's choir do a descant on the last stanza. And I swear, every time they did that, it would just bring me to tears. So I'm up there at the altar, you know, trying to distribute the sacrament and listening to these, I don't know, just gorgeous words and sung so beautifully. So I don't know. I suppose if I had to pick a favorite hymn, that might be it. A Lamb Goes Uncomplaining Forth is up there. The trouble is with hymns, they're often so associated with a particular Sunday or season mm-hmm. that it really depends on when you're asking me. So, I mean, Awake My Heart with Gladness is Gerhardt's Easter hymn or one of them.
0: Yep.
2: But Luther's Christ Jesus Lay in Death's Strong Bands, that would definitely be a contender too. So, I don't know. If you don't ask me another question, I'll probably just keep coming up with more hymns.
1: More hymns.
0: I mean, we do talk about hymns for entire episodes sometimes, and you have chosen all fantastic ones. Well, Gerhardt is absolutely one of the best, and Luther and everyone. So we'll just like pull out a hymnal and
2: there you go.
0: Read through it one day. Yeah, totally fine. Okay, but last one for the lightning round. Favorite time of day?
2: I think sort of early evening, especially if I don't have a meeting. So after supper, and it's not yet too late, I'm likely, if I don't have, you know, obligations, I'm either going to be just reading something to myself for relaxation or reading to my daughter at that point. I think that's probably my favorite time of day. It's just things are sort of settling. The work is behind me for another day, but it's not to the point of exhaustion, so just kind of settling into an evening.
1: All right. You've made it through the lightning round. Congratulations.
2: Thanks. Did I win anything?
1: You did, yes.
0: More interview questions with us.
1: Grand That's prize. What you Grand prize. More interview questions. Okay. So tell us, where did you grow up, Pastor?
2: Well, my mom and dad were Lutheran school teachers to start with. And so we moved several times as in my growing up years. Started in Niagara Falls, New York, and then moved to the Elyria, Ohio area. But we ended up going from there to Australia. As I mentioned, we lived in Australia for 4 years. I was seven going on eight when we moved there, and I had just turned 12 when we came back. And we came back so that my dad could go to the seminary. And so he was in Fort Wayne, and we ended up living with my grandparents while he was there down in Seymour, Indiana, so southern part of our district. He was there for, because he had taught for so many years, he was on what now would be called the alternate route. So he had basically 2 years on campus and then his vicarage out in Nebraska. And then that became his first call. So we went from Indiana to Nebraska. That's where I went to high school. And then my wife and I went to Concordia Seward, or now Concordia, Nebraska. And then spent a little time in Minnesota, and then came to the seminary, did my vicarage in Minnesota too. But other than that, once we left Minnesota for the seminary, we've been in Indiana ever since. So well over half my lifetime in Indiana, and it feels like home. And that's where my dad grew up. That's where my grandparents lived their whole life. So that's kind of my twists and turns.
0: So church work does run in your family, it sounds like. But what was it that that influenced your decision to go through Lutheran education to seminary also?
2: Yeah. So, yeah, I'm a dyed-in-the-wool Lutheran. And like I said, my mom and dad were both Lutheran school teachers. I actually had my dad for 4 years, third through sixth grade over in Australia. He was a great teacher, but he really loved theology, and it was just a real passion for him that he wanted to be a pastor. And I was old enough to kind of watch that process and just how much it meant to him. And it certainly made a lasting impression on me. But I'll tell you, through high school and even through college, I was determined that I was not going to be a pastor. Didn't really know what I wanted to be, but I knew I didn't want to be a pastor. I think when I first went to Seward, I had it in mind to be a Lutheran teacher. And I honestly don't remember why I shifted gears. Lorena and I got married after my freshman year. And I think we started having children, and I was just like, I don't know. I think I was getting burned out on the classroom, honestly. And so I still remember my graduation. I made this bold pronouncement that I was done with school for the rest of my life. And my wife loves to mock me for that, because I spent a year working a job and it just wasn't a good fit. And I decided, we were up in Minnesota, so I decided, okay, I'm going to go back to school. I'm going to go to Concordia St. Paul and become a DCE. And I told my pastor, this is what I was going to do. And he said, this is Pastor Sternagel. And he said, well, can I come over and just visit with you and Lorena? And I said, sure. So he came over and basically suggested that I should at least call the seminary and see, you know, what I thought after talking to them. So I called Fort Wayne, where my dad had gone, and talked to George Lang, Pastor George Lang, who is the father of Vice President Peter Lang. George was working in the admissions office, so he was the one I talked to. And I think I was on the phone with him maybe 45 minutes. And I can still remember hanging up the phone and turning to Lorena and said, well, I guess we're going to Fort Wayne. And 6 months later, we were in Fort Wayne. And I had my 4 years of regular seminary to get my MDiv. And then I spent another year working on an SDM. And then I spent 8 years at Notre Dame working on my doctorate, and so much for being done with school. I did almost as many years after I made that announcement as I did beforehand. So I think, you know, my dad absolutely instilled in me, both my parents instilled in me, but my dad in particular just instilled in me a deep love for the Word of God and for the church and for our Lord and the gospel. And I think even though I was determined not to be a pastor, there was a part of me that really did want to serve the church in some capacity. And I've never regretted the decision to go to the seminary. In fact, if I was burnt out on school by the time I got done with college, going to the seminary, I never got to that point. It was just very invigorating to study theology and to have such an intense understanding that this was going to be vital to the work I was being prepared for. So, yeah.
1: I'm curious. We have just a minute before we need to take a break. I'm curious what you studied for your doctorate.
2: Liturgical studies with a minor in church history. So I ended up writing my thesis on basically the process from when the Missouri Synod started working on a revision of the Lutheran hymnal of 1941 through the ILCW and the publication of LBW, and then the Missouri Synod's decision not to adopt that book and to revise it basically into what became Lutheran worship. So I really traced that from around 1960 up to early 1980s and looked especially at the Eucharistic rites in the hymnal. So that was my doctorate.
0: Fascinating.
1: Well, we get to learn more about Pastor Stockbush in just a moment. 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I'm Andy Bates.
0: I'm Sarah Golseth.
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0: Welcome back to the Coffee Hour. I'm Andy Bates.
1: I'm Sarah Golseth.
0: We are getting to know the Council of Presidents. Today we're talking with Reverend Dr. Richard Stuckwish. He's president of the Indiana District of the Lutheran Church Missouri Synod. Pastor, you shared with us quite a bit about your formation and that path to seminary, becoming a pastor. What are your duties as district president for the Indiana District of the Lutheran Church Missouri Synod?
2: Yeah, so when I was elected district president, there was a transition time of a couple months where I got to work with Dr. Brege, who was president prior to me. And I remember during that time, I asked him, I don't know, half a dozen times, you know, what does a typical week look like? And every time I asked him, he'd just kind of pause and then change the subject and move on. And I figured out pretty quickly after I was into the job that there really isn't a typical day, a typical week, or even a typical month. It's kind of invigorating in the sense that there's a lot of variety to the job. So there really isn't the same kind of routine that there is in the parish. And honestly, I miss that routine. My life was very much plugged into the rhythm of the weekly divine service and the church year. And obviously I still pay attention to those things, but they don't govern my life now the way that they did as a parish pastor. One of the primary things that I do as a district president is visitation. And I'm still working my way through all the congregations of the district for a first visit to worship with the congregation. I've been to probably 85, 90% of them for something or other, but I'm still only around maybe 70, 75% of congregations that I've been able to worship with. And so I keep plugging away at that. And I honestly don't know how I would do this job without being out visiting the parishes, getting to know the people, getting to know the pastors, hearing them preach, and just observing them. So that's I would say, one of the chief priorities of my office is that kind of visitation. Other than that, I try to prioritize opportunities for teaching. I do that, I suppose, especially through various things that I write each week and each month. And when I have opportunity to speak to congregations or to pastors' conferences, I think we don't exactly have bishops in the Missouri Synod, but to the extent that the district presidents are ecclesiastical overseers or bishops in the church's historic parlance, I would say one of the chief responsibilities is teaching. Certainly, that's a chief responsibility of pastors in their own parish, but I think as a district president, I take seriously that I have a responsibility to be catechizing, especially the pastors and congregations of the district, not to presume upon them, not to micromanage, but to be constantly leading them into the Word of God and encouraging them with that Word. One of the main duties that the district presidents have is helping congregations to find pastors when they don't have one. So that's just constantly on my to-do list. In fact, I was working on that just before we started the interview, and I'll return to that afterwards. So that's probably the most consistent kind of duty from week to week, month to month, is working on the preparation of call lists, meeting with call committees, talking to congregations, talking to pastors to know when there are pastors who, for a variety of reasons, would benefit from having calls and opportunities to serve in other capacities. Working with the seminaries, especially in the spring, we're very much in conversation with the placement directors at both seminaries leading up to the call services, and helping to figure out how to match up new seminary graduates with congregations that are looking for new pastors. So that's up there. I suppose the thing that is not my favorite part of the job, but it is a distinctive part of the office of district president, is discipline and the maintenance of the integrity of the church and ministry, our confession, our fellowship. So when pastors or other church workers have gotten into situations where they've either acted contrary to our confession or contrary to God's word, or have gotten into some kind of contention with a congregation or a school, those are situations where part of my responsibility is to investigate those things and to determine What, if any, sort of discipline may be required, and discipline not in the sense of some kind of punitive retribution, but rather, again, guarding the integrity of the office of the ministry in particular, and the integrity of our ministerium and our roster, but also then, you know, helping workers that have maybe gotten off the beaten path to improve, to strengthen their faith in life and practice. So that's certainly one of the things. Thankfully, those kind of circumstances are not frequent, but when they do occur, they can eat up a lot of bandwidth, just requiring a lot of time and energy. So those are the things, I suppose, that rise to the surface.
1: Tell us about the Indiana district. It sounds a little obvious from the name that it's Indiana, but I hear a rumor that it's more than just Indiana. And what are some of the things that make that Indiana district unique and very special to you?
2: Sure. Well, I do love our district, and I'm very, very grateful for the privilege of serving. We're kind of in the heartland of the Lutheran Church Missouri Synod, as well as, I suppose you could say, the heartland of the country. The district does include not only all of Indiana, but also northern Kentucky. So we have about 24 congregations down in Kentucky, in the Lexington area, the Louisville area, and across the river from Evansville. Altogether, we have, I think, 212 congregations that make up the district. And the different regions of the district are quite distinct from one another. So the northeast region, where Fort Wayne is located, as you might imagine, is pretty thick with Lutherans. And I always joke, if you throw a stone, you're not only going to hit one Lutheran, but it'll bounce off and hit another, because there's just lots of congregations, lots of pastors, and of course the seminary in Fort Wayne. So that is certainly one of the things that distinguishes our district. Down in southern Indiana, where my dad grew up in the Seymour, Jackson County area, is also a very, very strong Lutheran heartland. The circuits down there are very strong, and they work well together. And it's always a joy to be down there and just to see that kind of fellowship, the activity within the congregations and between the congregations, and you know, just a really vibrant kind of Lutheran community. Other parts of the district are spread much thinner. And so we have parts of the district, the northwest corner, especially in the Gary area, has been a really challenging area, both because of urban areas and also because of rural areas where the population has declined. And down in Kentucky, we're spread thinner as well. That is not as strong a foothold of Lutheranism. So the men that we have down there in the congregations, you know, they're stalwart folks and they're serving well, but they are spread thinner. And some of our congregations are being served basically full time by retired men who are all anything but retired, because they're still working away. So just there's a variety of things, but we have a lot of Lutheran schools. Between grade schools and high schools, we're right around 50, 51. We've got a lot of freestanding early childhood centers as well. So both in terms of congregations and schools, we're certainly not the largest district, but we're within the top five or six of the largest districts within the Synod. And lots of things going on, lots of just wonderful congregations, pastors, teachers, schools, and relatively conservative. We're not all cut out of the same cloth, but there's a homogeneity of perspective and commitment, and that's a blessing when it comes to our conferences and our convention, that there's a lot of like-mindedness. We're all pulling together and still trying to face the challenges together and focus on the positives and address the weaknesses. So I don't know. Does that give you kind of what you're looking for?
0: Great picture. Yeah. Great picture of the Indiana district. Pastor, why are you a pastor in the LCMS today?
2: Well, I mean, I suppose the obvious reason to start with is the fact that, you know, I grew up as the son of LCMS parents, both church workers. And even when we spent those years in Australia, I think there were ties that brought us back to the LCMS when my dad went to the seminary. So I suppose, you know, there's a certain degree of inertia there. But certainly going to Concordia Seward, and then especially going to the seminary and preparing for the office of the ministry, you know, part of what we're preparing to do as pastors or commissioned workers in the synod is preparing to make a very profound commitment to make sure that all of our teaching and practice are in accordance with the Lutheran confessions and the Holy Scriptures, as something our synod has always taken very seriously. And I think that is the thing that I most value and cherish about our Lutheran Church Missouri Synod, is the recognition that everything we do and all that we are as the as a fellowship of the Lord's Church depends upon His Word. And our theology is important, not just because we're accurate and correct, but because it is a confession and teaching of God's Word, which is the only thing that gives life and strength and health to the church. And so that commitment to the Scriptures and to the Lutheran confessions, or as I like to say, the Bible and the Book of Concord, I say that is the number one reason why I not only started out in the Missouri Synod, but have remained very committed to that. And I know our synod is not perfect, and we have our challenges to this day, as we have throughout our history, but I have no qualms of conscience in being an officer of the synod and, you know, respecting the things that we stand for, which are primarily, you know, the confession and teaching of God's Word. I don't know where else I would go, honestly. So,
1: fantastic. Yeah. Before we wrap up, we want to unpack a little bit more of the lightning round. You told us a lot of fantastic stories already with a lot of the lightning round, but I heard a theme of reading and family with your wife and your children, grandchildren. Tell us why reading is such an important thing for you and your family.
2: Well, I mean, I love it. I grew up with it. My mom and dad both were avid readers, not only reading, you know, for themselves, but one of the most cherished memories I have from my childhood is my dad reading to us, not only at home, but in the classroom. That was one of his pedagogical approaches, was to read, you know, out loud to us in school. So introducing us to just excellent literature, you know, fiction and stories, I grew up with that. And in my own life, I've been a dad now for going on 40 years. Our oldest turned 39 in January of this year. And reading to my children was, I think, one of the most precious and enjoyable things that I have done throughout those many years. And one of the things that I have just really valued as something to share with them. And my wife and I have 10 children, and they span 22 years. So I've kind of read in groups, and the younger ones missed out on some of the things that the older ones heard, but they've also heard things the older ones didn't. And then there's others that I've read kind of to each, not generation, but to each block of children over the years. And I don't know, there's something really profound about sharing those stories. And it has not surprised me to see research and data indicating that one of the most important things parents can do to contribute to their children's education and development is to read out loud to them, which is what my mom and dad did, and it's what we've been doing anyway. But it was sort of an affirmation that, yeah, this is not only a precious and enjoyable thing, but it is also a really valuable thing. So, I don't know. My life would be completely different if you took books and reading out of the equation. I don't even know who I'd be. But it's definitely a big part of our family's life. And I don't know. Does that get to the heart of what you were looking for?
1: Yeah, definitely. Definitely.
0: Our guest today, the Reverend Dr. Richard Stockwish. He's president of the Indiana District of the Lutheran Church Missouri Synod. Pastor, thanks so much for being our guest in this series. It's been great getting to know you.
2: Oh, well, it was a lot of fun. I appreciate the invitation and appreciate what you're doing. God bless both of you.
0: You've been listening to The Coffee Hour. I'm Andy Bates.
1: I'm Sarah Golseth.
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0: On this day, May 6, 2026, KFUO thanks our day sponsor, James Kalinke of Valparaiso, Indiana. James made a gift in loving remembrance of his wife, Melody, on what would have been their 59th wedding anniversary today. Melody was called to her heavenly home on December 25th, 2024. James is thankful for the blessing that Melody was to him, and he looks forward to seeing her again in paradise. Thank you, James Kalinke, for being today's KFUO day sponsor.
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5: 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The hymn is number 658, Preserve Your Word, O Savior. The text is John chapter 17, verses 11b through 26. The Reverend Andy Becker is preaching. 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

0: A reading from John chapter 17. Jesus says, "Holy Father, keep them in your name, which you have given me, that they may be one, even as we are one. While I was with them, I kept them in your name, which you have given me. I have guarded them, and not one of them has been lost except the son of destruction, that the scripture might be fulfilled. But now I am coming to you, and these things I speak in the world, that they may have my joy fulfilled in themselves. I have given them your word, and the world has hated them because they are not of the world, just as I am not of the world. I do not ask that you take them out of the world, but that you keep them from the evil one. They are not of the world, just as I am not of the world. Sanctify them in the truth. Your word is truth. As you sent me into the world, so I have sent them into the world. And for their sake, I consecrate myself, that they also may be sanctified in the truth. I do not ask for these only, but also for those who will believe in me through their word, that they may all be one, just as you, Father, are in me, and I in you, that they also may be in us, so that the world may believe that you have sent me. The glory that you have given me, I have given to them, that they may be one even as we are one, I in them and you in me, that they may become perfectly one, so that the world may know that you have sent me and loved them even as you loved me. Father, I desire that they also, whom you have given me, may be with me where I am, to see my glory that you have given me because you loved me before the foundation of the world. O righteous Father, even though the world does not know you, I know you, and these know that you have sent me. I made known to them your name, and I will continue to make it known, that the love with which you have loved me may be in them, and I in them." O Lord, have mercy on us.
1: Thanks be to God.

0: In the name of Jesus, amen.
1: Today we hear another part of Jesus' prayer on the night on which he was betrayed. As he prays for his disciples, he prays that the Father would keep them in his name. He shares in his prayer that he has kept them in this name, and he prays that the Father would keep them from the evil one. This is what our God does. He keeps us. In Psalm 121, we hear that God will not let your foot be moved. He who keeps you will not slumber. Behold, he who keeps Israel will neither slumber nor sleep. To keep, to guard, to protect. This is who God is. And just as the disciples were kept in the name of God, through your baptism, you were baptized into this name and are now kept in his name. You've been given his word, and we need divine care, else we lose connection with the saving name of Jesus. For there is no other name under heaven given among men by which we must be saved. Jesus knew that the world would hate his followers, that the evil one would seek to separate his followers from his name, from his word. The threat is real. We face distractions of the things of this world that vie for priority in our lives, that seek to supplant the name of Jesus. When we seek after other names, when we trust in other names, or love other names, or fear other names more than the name, that connection falters. And we're threatened by what goes on around us. We see attack on God's word and on his truth. People calling evil good and good evil. As we shine Christ's word in light, others will recoil and lash out. We see this in the attacks people have faced for speaking God's truth. We see how families being redefined and life devalued and destroyed. Amidst all of these attacks and more from the world and from the evil one, we can despair and wonder why the world doesn't accommodate us and wonder if God is really in control. But in the midst of the attacks and the confusion and the doubt, Jesus' prayer reminds us again that he is in control. He's told us clearly, the world will hate us. It will certainly not accommodate us. It hates us because we are in his name. We follow his word, and his word shines light into and onto the darkness, exposing it. We're no longer of the world. In the world, yes, but in your baptism, you have been transferred to the kingdom of Christ. Because of this, the world sees you as a traitor, and so it will attack. In your baptism, you had a target painted upon your back. And so we might ask, why then do we have to remain? If we've been transferred to the kingdom of Christ, why are we not already with him? Jesus, in his prayer, reminds his followers of the answer. He says, as you have sent me into the world, so I have sent them into the world. We're still here because Jesus has included us in his mission to share his word, his truth, his name with others. And so the evil one will rage and lash out at you. But Christ has defeated him. He has won the victory through his death and resurrection. Sin and death and the power of the devil are destroyed. And this is the one who protects you, the one who lives and reigns forever. He guards you. He has made known to you the name of God, and you are baptized into this name. And so he protects you. This protection is not something that you earn. It's given freely. As much as your baptism may paint a target on you, even more, it puts you under the protection of the Father and of the Son and of the Holy Spirit. He's given you his word, and he keeps you in it. He guards it in you so that you have salvation through faith in this name, and so that you can share this name with others. God will not let your foot be moved. He who keeps you neither slumbers nor sleeps. In the name of Jesus, amen. This time we sing the Te Deum. This side will be side one. This side will be side two. Please stand.

0: Our Father, who art in heaven,
1: hallowed be thy name. Thy kingdom come, thy will be done, on earth as it is in heaven. Give us this day our daily bread, and forgive us our trespasses, as we forgive those who trespass against us. And lead us not into temptation, but deliver us from evil. For thine is the kingdom, and the power, and the glory, forever and ever. Amen.
0: The Lord be with you.
1: And with thy spirit.
0: Let us pray. O God, you make the minds of your faithful to be of one will. Grant that we may love what you have commanded and desire what you promise, that among the many changes of this world, our hearts may be fixed where true joys are found. Through Jesus Christ, your Son, our Lord, who lives and reigns with you in the Holy Spirit, one God, now and forever.
1: Amen.
0: Lord God, every good and perfect gift comes from you. Deal kindly with your servants who are sick, injured, or in need, including Todd, Jonathan, Bruce, Mark, Isaac, Sarah, Megan, Vera, Tim, and Jan. Renew those you have created in love and grant us your salvation through Jesus Christ, our Lord.
1: Amen.
0: O Lord, our Heavenly Father, you have, Almighty and everlasting God, you have safely brought us to the beginning of this day. Defend us in the same with your mighty power and grant that this day we fall into no sin, neither run into any kind of danger, but that all our doings being ordered by your governance may be righteous in your sight. Through Jesus Christ, your Son, our Lord, who lives and reigns with you in the Holy Spirit, one God, now and forever.
1: Amen.
0: Let us bless the Lord. The grace of our Lord Jesus Christ and the love of God and the communion of the Holy Spirit.

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0: Good morning, this is Dan Darnall from KFUO Radio. 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
1: On this day, May 6, 2026, KFUO thanks our day sponsor, James Kalinke of Valparaiso, Indiana. James made a gift in loving remembrance of his wife, Melody, on what would have been their 59th wedding anniversary today. Melody was called to her heavenly home on December 25th, 2024. James is thankful for the blessing that Melody was to him, and he looks forward to seeing her again in paradise. Thank you, James Kalinke, for being today's KFUO Day Sponsor.
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0: proclaiming the good news of Christ for you for 100 years. KFUO, Clayton, St. Louis.
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I'm willing to guess that you own a mirror. You use it every morning. Maybe you check your teeth, you straighten your collar, smooth out your hair, and then you walk out the door. But 5 minutes later, could you describe what you look like, your own face, if someone asked you to draw it? James says this is like what happens to the person who hears the word of God, but never heeds it, never lets it change anything. You look, you see, you walk away and forget. Today on the program, through James, the Holy Spirit holds up the mirror and refuses to let us look away. Today, we're looking deeply into the mirror of God's word through James, chapter 1, verse 19, through the end of the chapter, verse 27. Good morning, dear saints, and welcome to Thy Strong Word. Today is Wednesday, May 6th, and you're listening to the program where every weekday morning, we explore the Holy Scriptures through which God bespeaks us righteous and nourishes our faith. I'm your host, Pastor Phil Boo of St. John Lutheran Church, right here in Laverne, Minnesota. Today's program is underwritten by the Lutheran Heritage Foundation. Now, James tells us that the implanted word is able to save your souls. Well, the Lutheran Heritage Foundation takes the word of God seriously. And they work to translate, publish, and distribute confessional Lutheran books and resources into languages all over the world so that the saving gospel can take root in the

0: hearts of people from Southeast Asia to Sub-Saharan Africa and beyond. You can learn more about all of their great translation work by visiting them online at lhfmissions.org. Joining me today to study the Word of God right here in the last part of James chapter 1 is friend of the show, the Reverend Roger Mullett. He's the pastor of Prince of Peace Lutheran Church in Buffalo, Wyoming. Pastor Mullett, welcome back to Thy Strong Word. Good to have you.
1: Hey, Pastor Boo. Great to be back. Thank you so much.
0: Well, how has God been blessing you and the saints there at Peace Lutheran? I know we talk about every month, but it's always good to hear what's going on way over in Wyoming.
1: That's right. The winter was very dry, and out here that means we're nervous about wildfires in the spring and summer seasons. But with some unusually wet April weeks and now even some snow these first few days of May, we're making up for it, so we're very grateful for that. And we've seen similar blessings within the congregation in our community. We had three brand new families visit us on Easter Sunday and have been coming back and starting to get integrated into our little congregation here at the base of the mountains. So we're very grateful all around.
0: Well, that's awesome. Well, you know, we've just picked up James, and James is an interesting letter. I mean, before we pray and really get into it, how do you find yourself using James in your ministry? I know you've been doing it for a long time, but how do you see James in the whole canon?
1: Yeah, James is weird. It's a weird one. And I think it throws a lot of people off. Because one of the general rules that I kind of want to lay down, like from the outset here, is that most of the words, most of the doctrinal words, most of the interpretive words, and the themes and the topics that we'll talk about in the Gospels and in Paul's letters, James tends to use those vocabulary words in a different way, and to mean something slightly different. So we have to be careful about that. But I do find that helpful, because it also then, when we set up James alongside those letters of Paul, with which we're generally speaking more familiar, it does allow us to kind of see that those words can be used in different ways, and that gives us different ways to talk about the same stuff or to come at it from a different angle. Just as one example that we'll dig into in the text before us, when Paul is talking about righteousness, he's almost always talking about the righteousness that's been given to us as a gift. That is the righteousness of Christ that we have not earned and that we could not attain for ourselves. When James uses that word righteousness, he's usually coming at it from a different angle. And what that allows us to do is, in a sense, move from theory into practice with our doctrine. Paul lays down the bullet points, and James kind of says, okay, so what? What's it look like?
0: Indeed. I mean, in our last episode, we started at the beginning of the chapter and the whole book, of course, and there's a lot to unpack here, but it is about that, you know, the word that God has planted. You know, what happens when the word takes root? What happens after the things that Paul is typically talking about when he writes, sometimes using these same terms as you've been saying? Well, I tell you what, we'd only have about 10 verses to get through today, or give or take, so not a whole lot, but absolutely worth going very slowly through, which is what we're going to do. Would you mind opening us up with a word of prayer, and then we'll get into the text?
1: Let us pray. Gracious Lord Jesus, we thank and praise you for your implanted word that you, by the Holy Spirit, have given to us that it might take root and bear much fruit according to the fruits of faith that you have given to us. We pray now that that fruit might continue to be born in our hearts and in our lives as we serve you in faith and our neighbors in love, allowing us by your power to be doers of the word and not hearers only. All this we ask in your most holy name. Amen.
0: Amen. All right. So, folks, if you're just joining us for our study of the Epistle of James, it's probably worth me catching you up. So we've spent the last couple of episodes working through the first 18 verses of chapter 1. And funny enough, you know, even though we're going nice and slow, James has already covered a lot of ground. I mean, he opened the letter by identifying himself as simply a servant of God and of the Lord Jesus Christ. And he's writing to Christians in the dispersion, Jewish Christians scattered across the Roman world. And James really doesn't waste any time getting to the point. Brother, you know, I think part of that is because a letter written in the way it would be written on a papyrus or whatever he's using as a medium, that stuff's not cheap. The text is usually pretty small. These letters go out to get copied a bunch too, of course, eventually. But one of the things we talked about early on, and I'd like to get your feedback on, is by the time James is writing this letter, he does identify himself simply as a servant of God and of the Lord Jesus Christ. In ways that people might not recognize, that is a huge position of humility that he had not taken earlier on in his experience with his brother.
1: Yeah, so if indeed this is the brother of our Lord, as it has long been supposed to be, you see kind of a quick turnaround, really, and a dramatic one. He doesn't identify himself here as the brother of Jesus. He simply says servant, that very humble approach, as you just mentioned. And I do think servant is a very particular choice, because you notice, for example, in the upper room, Jesus will say, I am among you as one who serves. And in Philippians, we get that Jesus humbled himself and took on the form of a servant and so on. There is a sense in which this humility is after the likeness of Christ. But when we piece these things together, and there have been a great many arguments in New Testament scholarship about whether this James is in fact a member of the 12, the indication that we get is that he's not. And in fact, when you chase that down its rabbit hole, you discover that in fact the brothers of our Lord were, at least during his earthly ministry, rather opposed to him. And there's various reasons for that and different things that we could delve into. But the turn that we're talking about here is, at least during his earthly ministry, this particular James, if he is the brother of Jesus, is not one of the 12. He's not likely to be found even among those larger crowds that are following Jesus around, because in the Gospels we get hints that his siblings, if that's who they are rather opposed to him, in fact. And that this then turn, by tradition, this is the same James who becomes a bishop and who becomes one of the prominent leaders of the church in Jerusalem in the first couple decades after our Lord's death and resurrection. And that sort of turn, it really kind of points to an experience or a conversion, not recorded in the scriptures, but something approaching the level of what Paul experiences on the road to Damascus. It is kind of that level of 180 that's demonstrated here.
0: And you find that a lot of times, even today, when people come to faith, we often talk about the zealousness of new Christians, people who, you know, the day before when they had not yet encountered the Lord versus that day went, now that the scales have fallen from their eyes, to borrow all kinds of imagery from the scriptures. But the point is, they're eager, sometimes over-eager, in the sense that they go out not being prepared. And I see in James's letter here a desire for the Christians who are out there being scattered across the world. He wants them to be prepared. In fact, the first section's really just about counting it all joy, which is just hard for us to understand, when, not if, but when they fall into various kinds of trials. And not because the trials are pleasant, but because the testing of their faith produces steadfastness. Steadfastness will eventually give way to maturity. And the goal is to lack nothing in what God wants to give. And that includes wisdom. So then he goes on to tell believers that who lack wisdom, you know, ask God for it, right? Because he's the one who is the source of all wisdom, and he gives generously. But then, Pastor, he talks about a condition in a way. He says, ask in faith with no doubting, and he chastises the double-minded man, right? He says that double-minded man's unstable in all his ways. He shouldn't expect to receive anything from the Lord. It's that phrase, double-minded. I think it's going to keep coming back throughout the letter. It's one of his central concerns. So, what are your thoughts on double-mindedness? Because as I said earlier, doubt is something we certainly sinfully fall into time and again. Double-minded seems to have a little bit more intentionality behind it, but I don't know, maybe I'm splitting hairs.
1: It does. This is quite pointed, I think, this double-mindedness. I would liken it a little bit to this sort of phrase that we sometimes use with when we talk about hedging our bets, that when we kind of consider what would it look like for someone to be double-minded about God? And I think this is why this particular term is introduced here in the midst of the trials of various kinds and the testing of faith and the doubts and all those things. Because in the midst of doubt and despair, how easy it is to believe that God's not there at all and to give up on him and so on. But then in the good times, so to speak, in times of prosperity, how easy it is to believe, well, really one of two things. One of them being, we don't need God because we've got it all figured out ourselves and we're doing just fine without him, thank you very much. Or to believe that in those prosperous times, that God likes us or even loves us and is taking care of us. And so this double-mindedness has a tendency to use the senses, the eyes and the ears and so on, and especially that which we experience perhaps Monday through Saturday, shall we say, to kind of gauge whether God actually loves us or not. And what that can turn into pretty quickly then is that we are Christian for a couple hours on a Sunday morning and we've gotten our God stuff for the week. And then Monday through Saturday, we kind of put that faith back on a shelf a little bit and really only pull it out when we need it. And doing that is really a double-mindedness. We're going to get into that with the mirror image as well, kind of an odd illustration. But this idea that we just kind of pull God out of his box when we really need him, and other than those particular times of need, we can probably pretty much handle it ourselves. And this goes back to, I think, what we see with Jesus' rebuke of not being able to serve two masters, right? You cannot serve God and mammon, or God and money, God and stuff. And we do have this temptation always present that we have this tendency to leave the spiritual things in the spiritual realm or category in our minds, and instead to put all the material stuff, including money, and our earthly families and our wealth and our possessions and all that in a separate category, as if God doesn't also oversee that. And the encouragement here then is not to just forsake all those earthly things, but to recognize that God's reign, rule, and care and provision is over both the things that we can see and the things we cannot see, so to speak, and not to be double-minded as if we're believing there's two separate categories of things. God's over all of that stuff.
0: Which I think helps explain his thought process when the next thing he talks about is that when you're tempted, don't say, I'm being tempted by God. Because if you feel like your relationship with the Creator, with God, is transactional, like so many of the pagans did, like so many people still think of Jesus and, you know, the Christian faith today, they feel like it's very transactional. You know, I do good things, God throws me a bone, right? So James is absolutely talking about good works and the response to faith, but he really is putting it in its proper context, as we'll see today too. But he says, you know, don't say I'm being tempted by God. And I love the reasoning, and we dug into this yesterday, because God cannot be tempted with evil. And at first that's kind of odd, but then it occurs to us, you know, are there things that God cannot do? And it's a weird question to ask of the creator of the universe, omnipotent, omniscient, and ever-present everywhere. But yeah, there are things that God can't do, like break his word, like be evil. And to tempt others comes from evil. So, you know, God isn't tempting you so that he can throw you a bone if you succeed. But at the same time, God does use the trials, the external forces that might come into your life, to mature your faith. But even then, it's not as though God is trying to, when you test gold, you're not hoping it's lead. You're trying to see that it's good and the slag gets taken away. So we wrestled with that yesterday, and now we're getting pretty close to our section today. Any thoughts about that before I'm going to read the last couple of verses of the last time and then move into our new text, but just that temptation by God and how it's just not a thing.
1: It's such an important thing to remember, because it is so easy to look at, you know, and we want to ascribe it to God. I think it might actually come from a place of faith and piety most of the time, even if we fall into a little bit of a misunderstanding. We want to give that to God because we want God to have all the power and control, and that's a good thing. However, to say that temptation comes from God is not quite right. We have to shift the way we talk about that. I think one of the best illustrations of this is the opening chapters of the book of Job, where who is it when you read chapter 1 and chapter 2? Who is it who brings Job into the conversation? It's God. And he knows what Satan is about to undertake. And yet God sets the limits for Satan, and Satan can go no further than that. And we see through the course of the book that it's not finally God who's acting these things out, but who is, in a sense, allowing them to happen via Satan as God's agent, which is kind of an odd way to speak about it, but that's what's happening there. And we see through the course of the book that God's using that to refine Job's faith. I'm reminded of a great Reformation hymn that's in TLH. It's not in LSB. It's TLH 260. One of the lines in there is, as silver tried by fire is pure from all adulteration, so by God's word shall men endure each trial and temptation. And we kind of recognize that the fires are not meant to cast us out from God. They're meant to get rid of all of the chaff. They're meant to strip away all of those things which are worldly or doubting or fearful that would keep us from looking to God and God alone. And with his word, especially the implanted word, that's what brings us back and makes us pure over and over and over again.
0: Well, let's hear about it some more. As I said, I'm going to start just a couple of verses back. In fact, I'm going to start at verse 16 because he says, "Do not be deceived, my beloved brothers. Every good gift and every perfect gift is from above, coming down from the Father of lights, with whom there is no variation or shadow due to change. Of his own will he brought us forth by the word of truth, that we should be a kind of first fruits of his creatures." Now our new verses, verse 19. "Know this, my beloved brothers, let every person be quick to hear, slow to speak, slow to anger. For the anger of man does not produce the righteousness of God. Therefore, put away all filthiness and rampant wickedness, and receive with meekness the implanted word, which is able to save your souls." I love how he puts, and of course he is, it's the Holy Spirit, but I love how he puts in the correct order by talking about them twice now, at least the verses I read, as beloved brothers or beloved brethren. He starts with who they are, not if you do this, then God will consider you beloved. He'll love you then. But no, he begins with where God has brought them.
1: That's such a crucial observation. It really is. And it's one of those little details that we have a tendency sometimes to overlook when we're reading the Bible, but even the order of those words are so important because we're establishing who they are before we're talking about what they do as a result of that. You know, in our world today, there's so much of the idea that your identity or who you are as a person is caught up with and even begins with the things that you do. And this makes very clear here and so many other places in the scriptures that it's the other way around. The things that you do flow out from who you are. And that's, you know, if we kind of think about even how we put labels on things, if so-and-so plays baseball, then that makes him a baseball player. Or if so-and-so enjoys playing video games, then that person is a gamer or a video gamer or whatever the term. Right here, we're doing it the other way around in very much the same way our Lord himself does in the Gospels. We're starting with who you are and then saying, on the basis of who you are, now your actions flow forth, right? The fruit does not back up through the branches and down into the roots and make the tree good or bad. The fruit comes out of what the tree already is.
0: He hits right off to something that is, I guess, obviously consistent across thousands of years, issues that humans have. I know I myself am not always quick to hear and slow to speak and slow to anger. I think we all struggle from that to varying degrees. But just this ability to have emotional control, control over your tongue, control over, well, mostly the tongue, right? But control over your, emotions such that you can, self-regulate. That's the word I'm looking for. You know, to be self-regulating. He's saying that we're called to something better than to be just slaves to our, I'd say primitive or basal instincts, but we would, as Christians, say these are just our sinful instincts.
1: yeah, there's an important parallel here, I think, to Galatians 5. Now, whether James has that specifically in mind, we wouldn't be able to prove one way or the other. But that one of the fruits of the Spirit is given as self-control. That's probably pretty important. And I would think also to 1st and 2nd Timothy, where Paul gives us a couple of, you know, this is how the older women should behave, and this is how the younger women should behave. And when he gets to the younger men, his exhortation to young men is simply self-control. And I think there's just kind of a recognition that that is one of the core, like, that's where it all starts to come unraveled, is when we don't discipline ourselves, or when we don't have that sense of self-control or temperance, as it's sometimes called on the lists of classical virtues, so to speak. But that sort of, again, being quick to hear but slow to react. Do you notice that the speech and the anger, the reactions to the things that we hear, those are the things that we slow down and control. Quick to listen or to hear, and slow to speak and to anger. One thing I would note, you mentioned applicable across now the 2,000 years, give or take, since this letter was written. That's also true in the opposite direction on the timeline. Quick to hear is also in Proverbs 18. One who answers before he listens has folly and disgrace. Slow to speak is also in Proverbs. Have you seen a man who is hasty with his words? There is more hope for a fool than for him. And even slow to anger. A gentle answer turns away wrath, but a harsh word stirs up anger. And just kind of recognizing that these principles, self-control, this just general quick to listen, slow to speak, slow to anger, are really unified scriptural witness all the way across, both testaments. And we get nervous sometimes, this will come up again through the rest of the chapter, we get nervous sometimes as Lutherans, I think, because we're so careful about emphasizing salvation by grace alone, that we sometimes get a little nervous about this language of telling Christians how to behave, because we don't want to give the wrong impression that they're somehow earning God's favor by doing these things. And it is, in fact, letters like James that help us kind of see where the balance is, to begin with who we are as beloved brothers. That comes only through salvation that is worked by Christ. But that life as beloved brothers, that next step, it does look like something, and that's what we're starting to unpack here.
0: I agree. And if people think that this is just applying to those with the vocation of listening, I think even preachers must be careful. I mean, I couldn't imagine being able to minister to people, at least in any effective way, if I wasn't also one who listened, not only to other teachers as they expound on the word, and certainly listening to the word of God, but even listening to the people, seeing where they're at, the things they struggle with. James is writing to people with specific issues and trials they're facing. Had he had no concern for those and just wanted to give them a lecture on expounding upon the books of Moses or something, while certainly not worthless, it wouldn't affect what he's trying to do. It wouldn't have the same effect, is what I mean. So let every person be quick to hear and slow to speak and slow to anger doesn't mean that you never speak, and it doesn't mean that you never get angry, frankly, but it means that these things are done in self-control, as you rightfully pointed out. Anything else before we take a break? Because we're right here at that moment. But I want to talk a little bit more about slow to anger when we get back. Anything else, though?
1: No, I think that's a good place to take a break.
0: All right, let's do that. Folks, when we come back, we're going to talk a little bit about slow to anger. And then James is going to give us the image of a field that must be cleared of weeds before the seed can take root. What does that have to do with faith? Well, stay with us to find out. Thy Strong Word will be right back.

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2: On this day, May 6, 2026, KFUO thanks our day sponsor, James Kalinke of Valparaiso, Indiana. James made a gift in loving remembrance of his wife, Melody, on what would have been their 59th wedding anniversary today. Melody was called to her heavenly home on December 25th, 2024. James is thankful for the blessing that Melody was to him, and he looks forward to seeing her again in paradise. Thank you, James Kalinke, for being today's KFUO Day Sponsor.
3: What you confess matters. 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Jesus says, I am the way, the truth, and the life. No one comes to the Father except through me. There is truth in Christ alone, and we want that truth known. 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

0: Welcome back, dear saints, to Thy Strong Word. I'm your host, Pastor Phil Boo, and with us this morning is the Reverend Roger Mullett, pastor of Prince of Peace Lutheran Church in Buffalo, Wyoming. And James is taking us right up to the mirror as we look into it and we try to discern, are we following the Word of God? Are we responding to the faith and good gifts from above in ways that are God-pleasing and beneficial to our neighbor? We were specifically in James chapter 1, verses 19 through 27. If you want to add something to the conversation, if you have a question, concern, complaint, qualm, correction, if you want to give my guest a compliment, I'll take all of those. You can send them to thystrongword@kfuo.org. I also love hearing from listeners. Your questions actually help shape the way we study these texts together. Just like I said, in my desire to be slow to speak and quicker to hear, I want to hear from you. So, thystrongword@kfuo.org. All right, Pastor, for the anger of man does not produce the righteousness of God. Therefore, put away all filthiness and rampant wickedness and receive with meekness the implanted word which is able to save your souls. Real quick before we move on to some pretty important text, I don't want to run out of time, but the anger of God does not produce the righteousness, does not produce the righteousness of God. It doesn't say, though, never be angry. And while we could probably spend an entire episode taking apart the whole concept of righteous indignation and whether that's for the believer or not, anger in general, how do we wrestle with that? Are we supposed to just never be upset?
1: No, I don't think that's what we're going for here. It's important to remember here, again, that James has a tendency to use words maybe in a little bit different way than we think about in Paul's letters as an example. When we think righteousness of God, we're usually, again, thinking of the righteousness of Christ that we usually say is imputed to us or given to us as a gift and received by faith, because we can't get at that righteousness of Christ. We can't earn that or attain it for ourselves according to our sin. And so here, to say that the anger of man does not produce the righteousness of God seems like a no-brainer, because us getting angry is not going to work our salvation. But James uses this word to refer to the righteousness in which Christians are called to walk after conversion, having received the Holy Spirit and so on. So this is kind of the contrast between the two kinds of righteousness that Luther and others will write about. We're talking about the second kind, what's sometimes called active righteousness or righteousness before the world. And what we're seeing here is Paul in the Gospels usually talking about the first one, that passive righteousness that we receive from Christ, and James talking about the second one, that active righteousness that is kind of us putting our faith into action. And we can kind of see that from the context that that's what we're talking about. But that puts a finer point on this anger idea of recognizing that us getting angry and upset about things that are beyond our control, that God has not given for us to be angry about, that is not part of walking in the righteousness of God that we participate in, having been converted unto Christ by the Holy Spirit. So this anger that we're called not to have, the anger of man, and I think that of man is more than just a contrast with righteousness of God. I think anger of man is a really important point, that we're getting angry about things that men get angry about, so to speak. Not that we're never going to be angry or frustrated. When we have to contend with our own sins and the sins of those around us, there is going to be frustration and anger. But the encouragement here is not to do away with anger entirely, but rather maybe to focus a little bit more on being angry at the things that are actually given for us to be angry about, to be angry about things like false teaching and people being led away from Jesus, and to focus on the things that our Lord gets angry about, which are especially those two things, but then also things like injustice in the world, and to be angry that suffering has befallen so-and-so or one of our loved ones or ourselves. Not that this anger is sinful, but that the anger of man has a tendency to direct itself in unhelpful ways and often leads to bigger and more external sins. The anger that we are called to have as righteous anger or righteous indignation is sometimes the term that we use, is to get mad about the stuff that Jesus gets mad about. And that's kind of an oversimplification, but I think that's a good starting point to think through it.
0: No, and I think, but it's also a great way to talk about it. Like I said, you know, righteous indignation as a whole concept is certainly worth exploring, but maybe not today. But I like how you put it. You know, in the legal world, which, you know, my first degree is in criminology, so I always think in these ways, a little bit of an aptitude for law. And there's this concept called standing. You know, if someone insults you, pastor, or does something that is actionable against you, I can't then go sue them for it because I have no standing. You know, if someone commits a crime against you and I don't witness it, I just hear about it, I can't then go and file charges. I have no standing. It's not my fight, so to speak. And we're always, brother, involved in fights that aren't ours to fight, either because spiritually they're God's to fight, or they're things of the world. They're the kinds of things that men get angry about, the anger of man, which does not produce the righteousness of God. And as you said, this isn't, if you're angry, then you're not going to be seen as righteous before God, but rather that righteousness, which is a response to what we typically would call forensic justification. God has declared you righteous. Now live as righteous people. And the rules don't change in sanctification. The Holy Spirit still, you know, provokes and guides us in that righteousness. But what does it look like? Well, it looks like putting away filthiness and rampant wickedness and then receiving with meekness the implanted word, which is able to save your souls. The implanted word naturally being that which is able to save your souls, although, you know, Luther was often pretty hostile at James, not necessarily because it's not the word of God or that he didn't believe it, but because the word games, right? Is it the putting away of filthiness that is able to save your souls? No, that's not what's being said here, but his opponents often use James against him in ways that, frankly, just weren't fair.
1: Yeah, and that's really, I mean, I think verse 21 is kind of the crux of the thing here. If you're on the 1 year lectionary, the epistle from this past Sunday and the epistle this coming Sunday actually meet in the middle of our text. Verse 21 was the end of the epistle reading this past Sunday, and this coming Sunday we pick up again at verse 22, which is kind of a nice little link together with a couple Sundays in a row. But the emphasis here on the implanted word, which is able to save your soul, and the connection with the meekness, and then backing up even into the anger of man and the righteousness of God, and recognizing where the operative power actually comes from. And that is in the implanted word. This is very parable of the sower, and remember that the seed is the word of God, and that we who are in the soil do not reach up into the seed bag and pull that word of God down for ourselves. It is implanted in us or given to us, right? We receive it. However, that passive righteousness or that forensic justification, if we're going to pull this apart into its pieces, that is only the first part of the equation. Because the next verse, verse 22, starts with the word but, which is to say, having received that implanted word that is able to save your souls, having become, by God's grace, beloved brothers, members of the church, the faithful, having received all those gifts of God, now it looks like something.
0: Let's hear what it looks like. Verse 22, I'll read through 24. He does say, but be doers of the word, and not hearers only, deceiving yourselves. For if anyone is a hearer of the word and not a doer, he's like a man who looks intently at his natural face in a mirror. For he looks at himself and goes away and at once forgets what he was like. Now, there's another but coming up. We'll look at that in just a second. But doers of the word, not hearers only. I think this is such an important point for Christians across time and space, but also especially for us today, who, and I'm going to go ahead and say it, for us Lutherans too. I think Lutherans are very good at hearing the word. And sometimes we do slack at being doers of the word out of, I guess, I don't know, ancient fears of people thinking that we believe that we're saved by works righteousness. I often say, and I want to say it's tongue in cheek, but it's not really. I often say that we've been preaching for so long to congregations that you can't work your way into heaven. We've failed to notice that no one's trying to work their way into heaven anymore. The dynamic and perhaps even the need for what we proclaim has shifted. You know, we certainly never want to neglect the teachings of Paul for James, but we don't want to neglect James for Paul.
1: I think that's so crucial, especially for preachers, to look around. And I think your observation is spot on. We're so nervous about giving people the wrong impression when we exhort them, usually at the end of the sermon, we exhort them to go and do likewise, or to go and do this, or giving them practical advice. We're so hesitant to do those things because we're nervous that they're going to think that they're saved by their works somehow. I don't know anybody in my congregation who would think that if I said those things at the end of a sermon. And I'm guessing most of us don't. In most of our congregations, that's not really a danger. And honestly, when we're looking around at the kind of the cultural context we exist in now, and I understand there are little regional differences here and there, even from Minnesota to Wyoming, but to kind of think bigger picture, particularly for those younger generations who are looking for a place to belong, because so many things in our world have taken belonging away from them or made it kind of nebulous or hard to understand. If we can give them not only a place to belong, but actually like a life to live, that's a really, really compelling way to bear witness to the gospel, to recognize that it's not just about who you think you are in your mind. It's not just about hearing the word and cognitively agreeing to the claim that Jesus is Lord. Even the demons do that. There's something more than that. Christianity and the Christian faith and being a member of the church on earth has something more for you. It has a way of life for you. And that's a really compelling, I think, a really compelling way to bear witness now in a world that's kind of searching for meaning and purpose, and to recognize that, look, Christianity is not just in our heads. It gives us something in our heads, but it also gives us something in our hearts, and it gives us something to do with our bodies too.
0: You know, the mirror, when we think of the mirror, we think of the, which use is it? The first secur mirror guy. Yeah. So the second use of the law, you have to forgive me, I'm not a lifelong Lutheran. So you have the mirror and we think of, well, it shows us our sin. And of course it, you know, also can show us who we've been made to be in Christ. You know, we hear mirror here. He's not talking small catechism mirror. He's giving us this beautiful image of you look into the mirror and you forget yourself. But the word is also a mirror. It shows us not only who we were and that we are continued to be, you know, struggling with sin in this life, but it shows us the new identity that we've received in the washing of regeneration. So walking away from the mirror in this case is like walking away from the grace that God gives you. And so we Lutherans, since the very beginning of being called Lutherans, I suppose, have made it very clear that it is quite necessary in the Christian life to do good works. I mean, there's nothing more confessional than that. Apology 20 even. So it is necessary for us to do good works. Of course, we don't merit grace by doing good works. It's God's will that we do them. And yes, it's not for God, but for our neighbor. But I wonder if we, as you said, we're so insistent on giving those caveats each time. It really, that's why James is uncomfortable, because he's not a Lutheran. He's not hung up like we are on that kind of stuff.
1: Yeah, I think we could learn something from him. You know, but he speaks in very much the same way here, and really throughout his letter. He speaks in a way that is so similar to the way that Jesus will speak in the Sermon on the Mount and just say, look, just this is the way you're supposed to act. No one lights a lamp and puts it under a basket. Be salt and light in the world, right? I mean, it's just very, like, and we don't get as nervous when Jesus says those things for some reason. But we have to recognize that this is saying all the same stuff that our Lord himself has said, and even the things that Paul has said. When we get to, for example, the end of Ephesians 5 and into Ephesians 6, where we have kind of a small table of duties there, and just saying, look, live out your faith according to your vocations. And, you know, there's some part of me as a pastor that just kind of wants to reach through time and space and give everybody a thump on the back of the head and say, look, this shouldn't be controversial to say that good works flow out from faith. Of course, we don't say it's the other way around. Our good works do not produce our faith, but our faith does produce our good works.
0: Mm-hmm. Now, when he says the word, I think it's interesting to remind people that they don't have the book of James during James. At least James doesn't. The people who eventually get it will. But the word here is certainly referring to what we might call the Old Testament scriptures, but also the apostolic preaching. and letters like this, inspired by the Holy Spirit from James and Paul and others. So you know, we have the church proclaiming, expounding upon, being inspired by God to tell people exactly what it looks like to now live this new life. You are dealing with people, and James particularly, who have the Old Testament scriptures. These aren't people who've never believed. These are people who have always believed, probably since their birth, because they were raised in Jewish families, that there's one God. He created the universe. He sent Moses and the prophets. And so it's not an issue of starting from scratch, as we often do or feel like we have to do in the pagan world. These are believers. And so the word is, or I guess the evangelism part of this is about connecting Christ as the one who fulfills the prophets of old. They already believe that too. And that context is really important, because you don't have Christians who are saying, you know, James or the apostles or whoever saying, we just need to be comforted and we just need to be told that everything's fine and no matter what we do, that God loves us. I mean, there could be something to that. But I think for the most part, you actually have Christians eagerly saying, what must we do? How can we live? How can we find our life in Christ? Because what they've previously known has been fulfilled, meaning it's no longer, you know, it's not about seders and sacrifices and synagogues. It's about gathering together with Christians and receiving the gifts of God, now having fulfilled those things. So these are people who are looking for instruction. Whereas in this life, Pastor, I feel like so many people, even Christians, aren't looking to be led, but rather just to be affirmed in what they already believe.
1: Well, that gets us a little bit toward the religion that is worthless versus the religion that is pure and undefiled. If we kind of connect the word there in verse 22 and 23, even into this idea of looking into the law of liberty, which seems like an inherent contradiction, a law and a word that usually means something like freedom or having been set free. I think we're kind of talking about the same thing all the way through. Mm-hmm. If you have the word, which is to say what we now call the Old Testament, what at the time was the entirety of the scriptures, and also the preaching and teaching of Jesus, maybe in the process of being written down at this point in history, the epistles, which are starting probably to be at least thought about. And we kind of piece all those things together, and we take that through the law of liberty, connected again to hearing and doing. And then to, again, what that looks like with a negative example in the last couple verses, what we realize is that we are talking about the very same thing all the way through, which is exactly what you just said, that this is not a brand new idea. This is what the Old Testament believers believed. That's what the law was for. It was to set them apart by their way of life, and that's still what it's for. Right? We can get into the third use. That's for another time. But but this idea that, like, there is still a use for this, for being told how it is that we are to live. And that all really, again, flows back to not that we are producing our identity by following some arbitrary set of rules, but rather that being beloved brothers, being brought into a family where there are actually brothers and sisters and a father, being members of families looks like something. Being a member of God's family looks like something. And here, James says, look, don't look in the mirror and then turn away and forget immediately who you belong to and in whose image and likeness you're made after. Don't forget what you look like. Remember that you look like Jesus. You're in his image and likeness. And remember that that means more than physical appearance. It also means the attitude of the heart, and it also means the things that you do. So we don't just take the assurances and store them away in our minds and then walk away and do nothing about it. We live like people who belong to he who fulfilled the law for us.
0: You're making a good point. It deserves the rest of the verses here. Let's hear them. I'm going to go back though, just one. For he looks at himself and goes away at once and forgets what he was like. But the one who looks into the perfect law, the law of liberty, and perseveres, being no hearer who forgets, but a doer who acts, he will be blessed in his doing. If anyone thinks he is religious and does not bridle his tongue but deceives his heart, this person's religion is worthless. Religion that is pure and undefiled before God the Father is this: to visit orphans and widows in their affliction, and to keep oneself unstained from the world. That's the end of our text, the end of the chapter. But we began going back just a little bit into do not be deceived, my beloved brothers. And it ends with don't be deceived, my beloved brothers. You know, it's all about not you must do this in order to earn God's favor like the pagans try to do with their gods, but rather look at who you are, don't forget it, and certainly don't let the world deceive you. That law of liberty, as you already pointed out, sounds like a contradiction in terms.
1: It does. We think law, we think bad, because we're usually on board with the second use of the law. And that, of course, in the mirror context is not going to be helped. We can't really help but going there, especially with the small catechism using that kind of language. But I want to think more here about law of liberty as it is connected to the perfect law, right? We can kind of see that it's offset by commas, even in English, and that kind of helps us understand that the law of liberty is a phrase that explains the perfect law, right? We could say, who looks into the perfect law, that is to say, the law of liberty, and perseveres. So I want to back up to that perfect idea, and that it's not perfect in the sense that there are no blemishes or imperfections. That's true. But even more than that, we're thinking about a perfected law, or a law that has been made perfect. We might use the word fulfilled. And when we start using those words to unpack this, I think it becomes more clear what James is talking about. If we look at the perfected or fulfilled law, the law which has been fulfilled, which is to say the law of liberty or the law that sets us free, well, now it starts to make sense. Now we're talking about, for example, what Paul talks about in Romans 8, the law of the Spirit of life has set you free in Christ Jesus from the law of sin and death, right? Not that there's freedom to now just do anything you want, and Paul's very clear about that in Romans over and over and over, but now that there's a perfected law, the burden of earning your own salvation is removed in Christ Jesus. You're still bound. You're bound to the Word of God. You're bound to your Lord Jesus, but you've been set free from the burden of earning your own salvation. And that's really crucial here to recognize that if instead of looking in a mirror and immediately forgetting who we are, that we look into the fulfillment of the law that is done for us in Christ Jesus, now we are set free to do those good works. We don't have to worry about trying to earn favor. We already have it. We're reminded who we are in Christ. We are the law fulfilled in Christ, and that applies even to us. And so we are called upon by James to live that way, to actually live like the gospel, the fulfillment of the law in Christ, has been applied to us because it has. You're a member of God's family. You're baptized. Now live like it.
0: You know, they say that the emptiest can makes the most noise. You know, I look at verse 26. If anyone thinks he's religious but does not bridle his tongue and instead deceives his heart, his person's religion, not religion in general, this person's religion is worthless. You know, there are some people who have the personality where they like to tell you how important they are, or like to tell you how intelligent they are. They like to tell you all of this stuff. And generally, the louder they are about it, the less likely it is to be true. I'm being a little tongue-in-cheek, but it's just true. We all go through that. I see that here, though, and maybe I'm making too simplistic of a division here, but religious here doesn't mean that, you know, you're sticking to your confessions or whatever. This is, when he says religious, he's not talking about a dogmatic intellectualism, but rather religion that's put into action. So I see here the distinction between the person who goes around talking about how religious they are, floating around on a cloud of their own eminence, you know, they're wearing all the right things, and yet they're not actually doing things that help their neighbor, which we get then in this positive example, right? Go visit orphans and widows in their affliction. Keep oneself unstained from the world. That's what I see here. You think I'm on track?
1: Yeah, absolutely. And I think the contrast between 26 and 27 helps us unpack that, combined with the context of the first chapter of James that we've been kind of digging into already. Is we have this tendency with the word religion. That's a bad word in the world today, even among some very pious believers. Right. We don't like religion because religion tends to be associated with an institution or with a building or with a church body or something like that. And this is just another example of one of the places where James is just not using the word that way. And we kind of see that when we take 26 and 27 together. Look, if you think you're religious, which is to say in this context, if you think you're doing right by God, but you don't have self-control, if you're not acknowledging that the implanted word came from God himself, if you've deceived your heart into believing that somehow you can make it yourself or that all the good things you have are because you worked hard and not because God has blessed you with them, that religion's not going to get you to where you want to be on the last day, so to speak, right? Religion that is pure and undefiled. And we notice, how does he describe it? He doesn't say religion that is pure and undefiled is going to the right church with the right name on the sign by the road, or wearing the right vestments, or using only this particular hymnal or that particular hymnal. The religion that is pure and undefiled before God the Father is this, and it's a set of actions. And he can do that because he's already established that we are beloved brothers. He's speaking to believers. That's a really important thing for us to consider, not just when we read James, but when we read most of Paul's letters too, that they are written to churches. They're written to groups of believers. We kind of take salvation by grace through faith, Ephesians chapter 2 as an example, as kind of an automatic and assumed point. Now, this is moving past that with the understanding that you are beloved brothers, with the understanding that you've been received by faith into the household of God, that you have been saved, that you've been set apart eternally for salvation. With that understanding already in place, now it does look like something even here in time, not just thereafter in eternity. It's both and. And so we do the same things that the believers of old were exhorted to do. Orphans and widows, the sojourner is included in the Old Testament. Those are kind of the big three. And to keep oneself unstained from the world, which again draws us back into what's the law of God for? It's to make us different from the world. We're supposed to be, because we don't belong to the world. We belong to God.
0: Mm. And of course, we only have like 60 seconds, but I'll tell you that unstained from the world shouldn't be taken as extracting yourself from the world, going out into the desert and the wilderness, or you know, the middle of Antarctica and living apart from everybody, because then how could you care for the widows and orphans? So I think he does a masterful, and it makes sense why, job of giving us the both and for those who already believe, as you've been telling us. Pastor Mullett, thank you so much for being with us today. Real privilege, as it always is, to study the text with you. God bless you and the saints of Prince of Peace Lutheran Church in Buffalo, Wyoming. Thanks again, brother.
1: Great to be with you. Thank you so much.
0: Next time, folks, on Thy Strong Word, James is going to continue to press the question of consistency between what we believe and how we express that belief in the good works that we do. But he's going to turn to the issue of partiality as we cover the first half of James chapter 2. So until then, may God's peace and blessings be with you all as we pray together. Father, keep us in Thy strong word.

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6: 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My name is Jordan Harms. Thank you for joining me. Hope you're enjoying yourself and had a good morning. It's time to do some reflection, some meditation, or whatever it is. Maybe you have the middle of the week off and you're doing yard work with some earbuds in your ears and you want to hear some music while you do it. Now's the time. This is KFUO. 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Robert Shaw Orchestra starting us off today. Why do the nations so furiously rage together?

0: Ezekiel Saw DeWeel from Concordia University, Nebraska. This is KFUO, Christ for you, anytime, anywhere.
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2: 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Therefore, since we have been justified by faith, we have peace with God through our Lord Jesus Christ. Through him we have also obtained access by faith into this grace in which we stand, and we rejoice in hope of the glory of God. Not only that, but we rejoice in our suffering, knowing that suffering produces endurance, and endurance produces character, and character produces hope. And hope does not put us to shame, because God's love has been poured into our hearts through the Holy Spirit who has been given to us. For while we were still weak, at the right time Christ died for the ungodly.
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0: Over a century of the good news of Christ for you, this is KFUO. We are listening to sacred music right now. Thanks for joining me. From the Cantarai of Concordia, this is Exultate Deo.

Brethren, We Have Met Together by Larry Goss. KFUO, Christ for You since 1924. 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

0: I know that my Redeemer lives by New Covenant. 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
1: On this day, May 6, 2026, KFUO thanks our day sponsor, James Kalinke of Valparaiso, Indiana. James made a gift in loving remembrance of his wife, Melody, on what would have been their 59th wedding anniversary today. Melody was called to her heavenly home on December 25th, 2024. James is thankful for the blessing that Melody was to him, and he looks forward to seeing her again in paradise. Thank you, James Kalinke, for being today's KFUO Day Sponsor.
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0: Now All the Vault of Heaven Resounds, Lutheran Service Book number 456 from Concordia University, Nebraska. 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
2: Thank you for joining me today and listening to Sacred Music, filled with the good news of Christ for you on KFUO. My name is Jordan Harms. I'm signing off for now, but the Sacred Music continues. Remember, Jesus loves you. He died for you for the forgiveness of sins. You are free in that gospel good news to serve your day-to-day Christian life and your vocations with your neighbor, whether that is your neighbor next door, your friends, family, your spouse, your kids, your coworkers. Anybody, and in so doing, serve God. Playing me out today, Concordia University, Chicago. His voice is in the thunder, in the storm.

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12: I believe in God, the Father Almighty, maker of heaven and earth, and in Jesus Christ, his only Son, our Lord,
13: who was conceived by the Holy Spirit, born of the Virgin Mary,
10: suffered under Pontius Pilate, was crucified, died, and was buried.
14: He descended into hell. The third day he rose again from the dead.
3: He ascended into heaven and sits at the right hand of God the Father Almighty.
9: From thence he will come to judge the living and the dead.
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9: 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Amen.
5: Our Father, who art in heaven,
1: hallowed be thy name. 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
9: 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Amen.
1: Amen.
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1: Good afternoon, brothers and sisters. My name is Aubrey Blank, and I am here with you this afternoon filling in for Pastor Doug Gribenaut as he wraps up some things from our Share-a-thon this past week. 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We're so grateful for you guys. We're about to continue our sacred music here this afternoon, but before we do, I'd like to open with a word of prayer. It comes from the Treasury of Daily Prayer for the fifth Wednesday in or after Easter. Please pray with me. Merciful Lord, cleanse and defend your church by the sacrifice of Christ. United with him in holy baptism, give us grace to receive with thanksgiving the fruits of his redeeming work and daily follow in his way. Through the same Jesus Christ, your Son, our Lord, who lives and reigns with you and the Holy Spirit, one God, now and forever. Amen. Music from the Concordia Choir is headed your way right now. This is Create in Me a Clean Heart.

0: 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My name is Aubrey Blank. Thank you so much for tuning in with us this afternoon. More sacred music headed your way right after these messages.
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2: Beethoven could understand musical scales at the age of one. Find out how on today's Creation Moment. And now here's our Creation Moment host, Ian Taylor.
3: We have previously reported on research that shows that human beings are born with a natural language ability. We are not only born with a hunger to learn language, we are also born with certain expectations about what language is. This fact can only serve as a witness to the Creator and His genius. Now, research into how infants respond to music has shown that we are also born with a readiness to learn the basics of what music should sound like. Western major and minor scales follow a certain mathematical pattern. However, the Japanese P-log scale is based on a much more complex mathematical relationship. Those who have grown up with Western musical patterns find that music written in the P-log system sounds weird to their ears. When does this sense that tells us that certain mathematical patterns of notes don't fit together develop? Well, to find out, researchers tested 6-month-old infants and adults. Adults can easily identify notes that don't seem to fit into a string. The infants had been trained to look at a speaker when a note was not in tune. Infants that had been trained in both Western and P-log scales did better at identifying mistuned P-log notes than untrained adults. Music is a gift of God. We find music used and referred to from early in Genesis to the end of the book of Revelation. The greatest use we can make of music is in praise of our Creator.
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0: 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Thank you for tuning in. The Good Shepherd Institute is up now. 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

University of Chicago with O Sons and Daughters of the King. I wanted to share with you all a quick little announcement from our Redeemer Lutheran Church. 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And our Redeemer Lutheran Church in Overland, Missouri is looking for LCMS musicians to teach piano, organ, strings, and voice at the St. Louis Christian Music Center, which is an affiliate of David's Harp. And teachers will use a hymn-based curriculum from David's Harp. So if you are interested in serving as a music teacher for Redeemer Lutheran Church, you can contact Reverend Scott Shilby at musiccenter@ourredeemerstl.org. Up now, the Concordia Chorus. This is World Farewell of Thee I'm Weary.

0: 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You can find that one in the Lutheran Service Book as hymn 483. 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
0: 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We're so glad that you're here. Music from the St. Olaf Choir up now. This is Go My Children with My Blessing.

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2: My name is Millie. I'm calling from Las Vegas. My congregation is Grace Lutheran Church. I just wanted to say how much I appreciate and enjoy the broadcast, which I listen to when I work out in the morning. It's an excellent alternative to the junk that's out there that's not good for the soul. We get to hear about Jesus to strengthen our souls while we're strengthening our body in the gym. Thank you so much. God bless you and keep up the great work in Jesus.
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0: proclaiming the good news of Christ for you for 100 years. 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
1: Brothers and sisters in Christ, it is so good to have you with us here this afternoon for Sacred Music. My name is Aubrey, filling in for Pastor Doug Gribenaugh. And before we continue with our music, I wanted to invite you to join me in confessing our Christian faith using the words of the Apostles' Creed. We say together, I believe in God, the Father Almighty, maker of heaven and earth, and in Jesus Christ, his only Son, our Lord, who was conceived by the Holy Spirit, born of the Virgin Mary, suffered under Pontius Pilate, was crucified, died, and was buried. He descended into hell. The third day he rose again from the dead. He ascended into heaven and sits at the right hand of God the Father Almighty. From thence he will come to judge the living and the dead. I believe in the Holy Spirit, the Holy Christian Church, the communion of saints, the forgiveness of sins, the resurrection of the body, and the life everlasting. Amen. Up now, this is All Creatures of Our God and King on Sacred Music.

0: an Easter hymn. That was He's Risen, He's Risen. It's hymn 480 in the Lutheran service book, performed this afternoon by Jeffrey Blersch on the organ. 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

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And last but certainly not least, 92.7 FM, it covers St. Charles County. 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Up now, this is music from the St. Olaf Choir. 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
0: Music from the Good Shepherd Institute is up now on Sacred Music. My name is Aubrey. Thank you so much for tuning in and joining us. 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

0: Faith alone, grace alone, the word alone. The message is clear. 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And that was the Atlanta Symphony Orchestra with a selection from Mendelssohn's Elijah.
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0: Well, brothers and sisters in Christ, it has been a delightful 2 hours getting to share sacred music here with you this afternoon. Stay tuned for Issues Etc., which is coming right up at 3 p.m. As we close out our time together, would you join me in praying the prayer that Jesus taught us? We pray together. Our Father, who art in heaven, hallowed be thy name. Thy kingdom come, thy will be done, on earth as it is in heaven. Give us this day our daily bread, and forgive us our trespasses, as we forgive those who trespass against us. And lead us not into temptation, but deliver us from evil. For thine is the kingdom, and the power, and the glory, forever and ever. Amen.

0: proclaiming the good news of Christ for you for 100 years. 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
1: First John 3:1-3. See what kind of love the Father has given to us, that we should be called children of God. And so we are. The reason why the world does not know us is that they did not know Him. Beloved, we are God's children now, and what we will be has not yet appeared. But we know that when He appears, we shall be like Him, because we shall see Him as He is. And everyone who thus hopes in Him purifies himself as He is pure.

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5: The problem is, of course, that many men in the manosphere are acting in a way that mirrors feminism. So what they don't like about feminism is because it holds men in contempt. But what the manosphere is doing is it's holding women in contempt.
6: But if we take Christian nationalism as the idea that we need to build our political platform and our nation along strictly Christian principles, then I would say that certainly has its severe limitations. You cannot legislate belief upon a people.
7: Atheism is technically and literally speaking a hopeless faith, because atheism is, of course, a faith, it's a belief system, because it gives people no ultimate hope. They may have hope in this world, but they've no ultimate hope.
8: Karlstadt had the spirit of a revolutionary, and the spirit of a revolutionary is always hatred of what has come before and a determination to tear it down. Luther was concerned from the beginning to actually preserve the liturgical heritage of the church.
9: North Dakota district presidents driving around the North Dakota district. Love, Issues, Etc.
10: Sometimes you can tell when you're reading a story and the reporter is attempting to qualify the facts of the story again and again, paragraph after paragraph. It happens in an AP story under the headline, "Does Frequent Worship Lead to Better Mental Health?" Often, but not always, experts say. Well, was anyone claiming that frequent worship always leads to better mental health? Greetings and welcome to Issues Etc. live on this Wednesday afternoon.

0: Noon, May the 6th. I'm Todd Wilkin. Thanks for tuning us in. We're going to be talking about media coverage of a new study on religion and mental health with Terry Mattingly of the On Religion column. Then Pastor Will Whedon will lead us through part five of our series on worship, adiaphora, and the Lutheran Confessions. Terry Mattingly is Senior Fellow on Communications and Culture at St. Constantine College in Houston, Texas. He writes Rational Sheep, a Substack newsletter on faith, family, and mass media. 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
1: Glad to be here.
0: These news reports about this new study on religion and mental health, is there a difference between some vague sense of religion helping mental health, or is it religious practice?
1: You see signs in some of the quotes in these stories that people are trying to separate those two topics. And I think that's good. I mean, how many times have you and I talked about, let's say, political stories where people have just totally accepted X number of evangelicals do this, and then we don't have any further information about whether those people are active in churches, how active they are, you know, we don't have any of the questions about religious practice that matter the most. And as I've mentioned before, the late George Gallup Jr. was in many ways obsessed with this issue. He kept trying to find ways in the polling for the Gallup organization to ask questions that might pry out practical information about the level of religious practice. But see, even there, when you're in a poll and you ask someone, how often do you go to church? They might say every week, and that may be accurate or not. Someone may say, I go all the time, and that might be once a month. You're dealing with the difficulty of separating private self-identification stuff with the reality in people's lives. Now, there is, I think, especially when you, the Associated Press story you mentioned is important. There's a very good story at Religion Unplugged, which focuses on one particular study, and we can deal with that eventually. But I think people really need to listen when they see stories about this issue, and I think we'll see more. There are several things they need to keep in mind. And I think it's also important to differentiate between mental health issues such as depression, anxiety, suicide. But of course, depression can have biological causes as well. And situations that are clearly genetic linked, like bipolar disorder or schizophrenia. So I think this is a good area for research, and I hope there is more research done. And the Religion Unplugged story points to some study at Brigham Young University that I think actually asks some good questions kind of underneath this main thing, like does going to church make you healthier, mentally healthier? They make it a little bit more complex.
0: So my concern, because the AP picked this up, obviously, and then because the AP picks it up, a lot of people are just going to pick up the AP, mm-hmm. And it's going to get wide media coverage. But from my reading, and please correct me if you had a different reading, this first story from the AP on the study works so hard to qualify mm-hmm. the in virtually every paragraph, having to qualify the fact that religious participation does generally result in better mental health outcomes. Even the headline, often but not always, when no one has ever claimed that yeah. it always leads to better mental health outcomes.
1: When I read the lead, I kind of laughed out loud. Worldwide, the landscape of religion is not serene. Now, there's a shocker. Many denominations have been racked by divisions. There's a shocker. In some regions, believers are targeted with violence. There's a shocker. Countless faith leaders have betrayed their flocks via corruption or sexual abuse. There's a shocker. that's the lead. I mean, don't you sense that there's a turnaround coming? Against this backdrop, there has been a long-running discussion about the role that religion can play in enhancing personal well-being and lowering the risk of mental health problems. Long-running discussion is true, but I would think the goal in this story is to address, you know, the specific new cases that have come out. It really does seem like the story is backing into the subject in a way that frames it, like you said, in not just a negative way, but like in a cautionary, hands in the air, hold it, pushing it away at a distance sort of approach. If that was too long a qualifying phrase, I apologize. I also wondered, if you work for the Associated Press and you're based in an elite newsroom, is it illegal to call counselors and institutions that are linked to evangelical and Sunbelt institutions? Other than, I mean, Emory University is quoted, but Emory University is about as mainline Protestant an organization as you can get. Does anybody think maybe we should have a little bit of material, not just from the American Humanist Society, but maybe we could talk to the leaders of one or two of the largest pastoral counseling schools in America? People who in their work know the differences between spiritual issues, religious counseling, clinical issues, clinical counseling, medical care. In other words, I know for a fact, having taught in a seminary with a huge program in counseling, people in those institutions deal with these issues all the time, and they have strong, strong recommendations to churches to not just rely on kind of pastoral counseling with the pastor, but to actually get people the help they need when mental health issues and clinical medical health issues do come up. So there's a huge hole in the research. If some of the largest institutions in American public life, a growing one like the Assemblies of God or the Southern Baptist Convention, which has had some declines in membership, nothing resembling the mainline Protestant declines, but some declines, but while their attendance is up, Catholics from important Catholic institutions that are not located between Washington, D.C. and Boston, let's say, maybe a sense that growing healthy forms of religion have produced leaders that are worth talking to. That's all I'm saying, and I think that would have helped this story a lot.
0: So if we could sort through some of that and get to the actual facts that are being reported, how well did the AP doing it once it laid all, put all of its layers of qualification over the top? Did he get the facts right?
1: Well, like you said, it's a dialogue between the good and the bad. And I guess I really reacted strongly to this sense of phrases like a rich variety of religious and spiritual beliefs and practices, and the capacity of religion and spirituality to do both good and harm. You know, that's from the Handbook of Psychology, Religion, and Spirituality from the American Psychological Association. Once again, I don't think anyone would deny that. At the same time, just let me raise another qualifier here. Something that somebody should have asked. You could have called the Institute for Family Studies, for example, associated with the University of Virginia. You could have called them and found out that there are huge connections between mental health, happiness, and whether someone is from an intact versus a broken family. Now, obviously, there are divorces in all major religious groups, but I think in most cases, the rate of divorce is lower among people who are active in churches than those who are not, and those who are associated with traditional religious practices of some kind or another versus those that are not. So there are other issues hiding in the margins of this story. And one of the big ones to me is the issue of whether we're talking about people here from broken families versus those who come from intact families. Now, would that issue have automatically have come up if you had called the head of a counseling program at Gordon-Conwell or some other major evangelical institution? I don't know, but it's possible. I know it would have come up if you had called the Institute for Family Studies. And the Institute for Family Studies, I'm writing a piece about this. I just published a piece about this at Rational Sheep. They've noted, for example, and then 60 Minutes Australia, which is a more conservative brand of 60 Minutes, I know, but 60 Minutes Australia had a report that Australian researchers have found a direct link between the amount of time you spend on a smartphone or digital screens with what they are finding, their claim they're finding, and it's a major organization down there, signs of early onset dementia in teenagers and young adults, and that a majority of children in Australia have access to digital screen devices by the age of two. And then one of them, it mentioned the problems in behavior, sleeping, anxiety, whatever, for children at the age of 6 months that have too much exposure to digital screens. And I thought to myself, oh my goodness, what are people doing? Leaving internet access toys in baby beds? You know, but what all I'm saying here is there are a lot of different factors that affect mental health. And I think we need to be asking questions about to what degree are the people who are the most active in religious groups different from those that are marginally active, different from those who just claim certain beliefs, and then those who are non-religious. The world of religion is an interesting place. I keep thinking about the polls we see all the time about prayer, when it mentions that something like 10 to 15% of American atheists pray daily, which raises the old question of who do they pray to? But this is a complex topic. I think AP was good to offer a complex story, but it didn't need to be a debate about what's missing from these reports.
0: How influential is the Associated Press today?
1: Very, but it's very hard to put a number on it. I did a search to see how much this story was carried, and something I don't think listeners would know, and this affects my work as a columnist. If you go on to the internet and you search for one of my columns, you would be under the impression that it only ran in about 3 to 5 newspapers in America, even though it went to 300. The simple fact of the matter is that a lot of small and medium-sized newspapers don't have the staff to put all of their wire service stories and features into their online searchable data bank. So a lot of people run wire service stories, but you would not know that if you searched on the internet. I just searched for this story and only found, you know, 2 or 3 hits, you know, for places that it was running. And I guarantee you it's running in more newspapers than that. The Associated Press is extremely important in cities in America, let's say 250,000 people and under, and towns below that. Places where, well, just to discuss religion. I mean, if there are only like 30 or 40 newsrooms in America with religion reporters, you will find that most of those are at institutions that have enough money to be able to hire specialty reporters. Otherwise, most publications in America look for a few syndicated features related to religion, like my own, and run those instead of having a full-time reporter who would write these kinds of stories. And Catholic publications and Baptist publications and specifically religion-oriented news publications like Religion Unplugged come along and fill that gap to some degree. But the Associated Press has massive impact on what people in ordinary American towns, small and mid-sized cities see in the news.
0: Terry Mattingly is our guest. We're talking about media coverage of a new study on religion and mental health. We'll turn to the Religion Unplugged coverage next.

0: Before adopting the Constitution, our forefathers wanted to ensure that the right to speak freely and the right not only to personally believe, but also to affirmatively exercise one's religious beliefs in both public and private spheres would be protected.
1: Erin Hawley of Alliance Defending Freedom talking about her presentation at this year's Issues Etc. Making the Case Conference.
0: One of the most pressing issues of our day, indeed one of the most pressing issues of history, is how do we treat the most vulnerable among us, the youngest, the weakest, the most defenseless? The answer is clear. 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
6: Over the past year and several months, 374 overtures have been submitted from across the Synod to guide the proposed actions of the upcoming convention in a couple of months in Phoenix, Arizona. 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
8: This is Pastor Matthew Harrison, president of the Lutheran Church Missouri Synod. 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And Jesus died for the sins of every man, woman, and child from every land and every nation. Life begins at conception. 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And every student, parent, and teacher is created in the very image of God. There's right and wrong, and we know which is which from the Ten Commandments. There are only two sexes, male and female, He created them. Marriage is the lifelong union of one man and one woman. There's such a thing as objective, absolute truth, and it's found in the person and work of Jesus Christ and His Word. To find a Lutheran Church Missouri Synod school near you, visit lcms.org/schools.
1: Welcome back to Issues Etc. I'm Todd Wilkin. We're talking about media coverage of a new study on religion and mental health. Terry Mattingly is our guest. He's Senior Fellow on Communications and Culture at St. Constantine College in Houston, Texas. He writes Rational Sheep, a Substack newsletter on faith, family, and mass media, and he's author of the National On Religion column for the Andrews McMeel Universal Syndicate. So, Terry, what did you make of the Religion Unplugged coverage that you mentioned before?
9: Well, the main study that it's covering is the Wheatley study coming out of Brigham Young University, and that is mentioned in the Associated Press story, and then kind of immediately argued with by a quote from the American Humanist Association that I mentioned earlier. The key to the Wheatley Institute study is that it's a meta study. They went and put in like hundreds, it says, of previous studies on this topic. That's kind of the ongoing debate thing that the Associated Press referenced, but there have been studies at Harvard. There have been studies in a lot of places on the impact of religious practice and religious faith and prayer on health and mental health. So the Wheatley study put all of that into one study and tried to find out what the common themes were. And then you have the study dividing that up into different topics like suicide, anxiety, divorce, domestic violence, etc. And these things kind of go together. What I appreciated out of the Religion Unplugged, besides the fact that it gave one of the studies more of an in-depth approach, you could have done a series of stories on these new studies, taking a study that summarized hundreds of reports and giving it 1.5 paragraphs is probably wire service reality, but I don't think it helps that much. I especially appreciated that the story at Religion Unplugged, in kind of its bullet items of different topics, did a good job of separating conditions that are largely behavioral and pure situations of mental health, anxiety, depression, suicide, although again I stress depression can have physical causes, and then separated that from conditions that are clearly linked to DNA. And I, people out there who will, you know, want to know that God can heal bipolar disorder and God can heal schizophrenia, but there is a DNA and a generational family tie connection to some of these severest forms of mental health. And I appreciated the fact that the Wheatley Institute separated those and kind of noted, and my own observation is I'm not sure that a lot of churches do a good job of separating those issues as well. You will hear people who deal with these topics say, you've got to realize when the person is speaking or when the disease is speaking. And the Wheatley study at least breaks those out into different categories and talks about what their studies found.
1: Do you think that this might have been the reaction to the study by many major market editors and reporters? Well, of course, you know, it makes sense because we've been told religion is the opiate of the masses.
9: Well, I mean, I think at the same time, maybe they're not calling some of the more conservative religious groups and institutions, universities, counseling centers, et cetera, in our country, for the reason that you and I frequently discuss, that a lot of people in the press have a good religion versus a bad religion approach. So if you're doing a story about where religion is doing something good, you should be calling good religious institutions. I mean, and the Associated Press story, the last paragraph or so, quoting from a person, an expert at Emory University, you know, this is another thing that no one would deny. But Ellen Eidler suggested that the effect of religion, quote, on mental health should not be measured solely among those who attend religious services regularly. Direct quote, those who have been or perceive that they have been harmed by religion will stay away, leaving those less troubled in the pews. She said, citing people who have been sexually abused by clergy as children or were stigmatized by their own congregations because they were LGBTQ+. Once again, I don't think anyone would deny that people who believe they've been harmed or wronged in churches are less likely to have a positive experience based on their religious faith than those that are active and healthy and whatever. The other thing I want to stress, I meant to mention this earlier when I was talking about intact families versus broken families. I'm struck in studies on smartphone use, which I know is a related topic, but not directly connected. I'm struck by the way that income level and educational level is a factor in how positive a religious experience people are having versus those that have no practiced form of faith or have broken families, et cetera, which tend to be working class and lower class people in America who frankly have stronger economic pressures on them, shattering their lives and their families in many cases. So in addition to broken homes versus non-broken homes, maybe in addition to screen-addicted children versus non-screen-addicted children, we also need to look at the impact of finances and social class on some of these topics. I also, something that I have always cared about this for decades because of having a member of my family who was very active in pastoral counseling issues, and I taught at Denver Seminary for a couple of years, which has one of the largest, most influential pastoral counseling programs in evangelicalism. A lot of churches need to understand the difference between spiritual and pastoral counseling and when they're dealing with a medical condition or depression that has reached the level of a medical condition. So that, to me, would be another reason the AP story should have called at least one or two of the growing institutions in American life in terms of church life, religious education, pastoral counseling, etc. They definitely needed to talk to one or two other people.
1: What other kinds of news angles are there on the subject of churches and mental health?
9: Well, divorce is a huge one. I'll mention that again. The difference between people who just go to church on Sunday morning, which would still put you right at the very top of American practice. Gallup found that people frequently way overestimated how often they went to church. But if you're talking to someone who says, oh, I go to church several times a week. I go to church for Bible study. I go to church for, I have a small group meeting for mothers that I attend all the time. I go to a prayer meeting. You know, we have weekend prayer service. You know, if people start talking about individual ways that their church touches their lives, that is a different level of religious involvement. And at that point, I would even say that the humanist society is right when it says, you know, there are secular people who have small group activities in their life, who have healthy ways of expressing their need to help their fellow man, etc. That, I guess that's true. But at the same time, if an organization as important as Gallup has spent decades struggling to separate what people say about their religious beliefs versus what they actually do. George Gallup once, this is in the late 80s, told me that he liked the questions that I had come up to try to chart what kind of disciples people are or how they've actually defined discipleship. And I'll remind our listeners, those three questions are, how do you spend your time? How do you spend your money? And how do you make your decisions? Now, if people in churches ask those three questions and look at the people in their pews, it will help the people who lead churches. At the same time, I think some people who do pollsters, and a lot of journalists, it would not hurt if they looked at those questions as well in all kinds of stories. I mean, I think we discussed the other day the fact that I think the man who attempted to kill Cole Thomas Allen, the man who attempted to kill Donald Trump the other day, obviously has very strong biblical views, religious views. But at some point, they're going to have to ask questions about where did these come from? How did he spend his time? How did he spend his money? And the big one, how did he make his decisions? Who influenced his beliefs? You can't ask practical questions about those of that kind too often.
1: I want to come back to something you mentioned before, and that is the correlation, at the very least, the correlation, positive correlation between attending religious services on a weekly or biweekly basis and an intact family. I think that needs a lot more examination. What are your thoughts?
9: Well, this may sound like a reach, but I thought it was fascinating that in the late 1960s, even before I got to college, I read the study later. A Harvard professor named Daniel Patrick Moynihan, who then, of course, became a very famous U.S. senator, wrote a report during the Nixon administration in which he said, in the future, the major divide in American life would not be who was successful and who was not successful merely based on issues of race. He said, we're heading into decades in which the major division in American life will not be race. It will be who had a father in their life and who did not. In other words, the intact family, the intact marriage, and having a father in the life of young children, teenagers, young adults, etc. If Daniel Patrick Moynihan thought that was going to be the biggest button issue you could push in the decades after the 1960s on a topic like race, in other words, that an intact black family is a completely different experience than growing up in a home where a mother has had children with multiple men and none of them are involved in the lives of their children. If that happens with white families and a whole bunch of other people in Appalachia, for example, think about the early life of J.D. Vance and Hillbilly Elegy in his book. But if Moynihan thought intact families and intact marriages was going to be that important to human flourishing in the United States of America, you've at least got to ask those, still keep asking those questions today.
1: How does a small market news outlet take this story and localize it?
9: Well, first of all, you have to start thinking, what are the institutions in my region? Years ago, I noted that a newspaper in Denver, not the one I was writing at, of course, a newspaper in Denver did a story on prayer, and it seemed like they just called the leaders of four or five mainline Protestant churches and Catholic churches that were downtown. Like, you could see them out the window. And they didn't seem to realize that there are four internationally known institutions studying prayer in the state of Colorado, including a Buddhist one, a Catholic one, multiple evangelical groups that would have been talking, like the Navigators, for example, down in Colorado Springs. You can't cover a story if you don't know it exists. And at the very least, I have always advised local newspapers to find a copy editor. If they don't have room for it, to hire a reporter, find a copy editor. Let them go to workshops done by the Media Project, which I've helped take part for years, the Poynter Institute, the Religion News Writers Association. Let some copy editor attend some of these meetings on how to cover religion and how to improve your coverage of religion, and then come back and at least in the computer at the city desk, start creating a list of local institutions in religion and how they're linked to different subjects. And I guarantee you that if you called the leaders of a couple of major evangelical schools on counseling issues, someone's going to say, oh, you need to talk to people at Gordon-Conwell, or you need to talk to people at Southwestern Seminary in Fort Worth, or you need to talk to some of these people are going to have ties to these institutions, and then that will grow your Rolodex. That will add sources of information. You can't cover a story if you don't know it exists, and it's very hard to call a phone number if you don't know the phone number exists or how it's linked to an individual who's relevant to your story. It's just sometimes blind spots, ignorance, that shape some of these stories. They're calling the only people they know, and what do you know? Most of those people come from the same kinds of organizations.
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9: Glad to be here.
1: Pastor Will Wheaton joins us on the other side of the break. 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
1: Late in the Reformation, the Reformers, and this mostly post-Martin Luther Reformers, began to turn their eye toward the other streams of the Reformation and respond to that. One of the things that they had to deal with was the whole issue of adiaphora, things that are indifferent, neither commanded nor forbidden, and they were very careful to sort their way through what is adiaphora, what isn't, and how it is to be dealt with. Welcome back to Issues Etc. I'm Todd Wilkin, joining us for part five of our series on worship, adiaphora, and the Lutheran Confessions. Pastor Will Whedon, assistant pastor at St. Paul Lutheran Church in Hamel, Illinois, formerly served as director of worship for the Lutheran Church Missouri Synod. He's author of the book, Celebrating the Saints, Thank, Praise, Serve, and Obey, See My Savior's Hands and I Remember, A Life of Mary, and he hosts the daily 15-minute verse-by-verse Bible study produced by Lutheran Public Radio called The Word of the Lord Endures Forever. Will, welcome back.
5: Hey, thank you, Todd.
1: We're coming to that place in the Lutheran Confessions, the Book of Concord. We'll call them the last two documents because they're really twins. Mm-hmm. That we call the formula of Concord. I think it was Pastor Matt Harrison who once quipped that the formula separates the men from the boys. What do you think he meant by that?
5: Well, it doesn't leave you any place to hide. It absolutely nails down what the Augsburg Confession was very clearly confessing, but that people try to weasel their way into those words. Remember, I mean, like go back just for history, go back and remember 1555, you got this piece of Augsburg, and in the empire, you can be Lutheran or you can be Roman Catholic. And so the Reformed at that point, the ones more influenced by Zwingli or Calvin, very much realized, we need to be able to squeeze into the Lutheran category. And that was going on. The formula shuts the door on it. It just makes it be crystal clear what is being confessed, particularly about the supper, but on any other number of points. It just lays everything out with clear theses and antitheses. And it's really the antitheses where they say, this is what we reject, that close the door to the false understandings. You know, and like we, last time we worked our way through the epitome, you called them twins. I would have called a little brother and big brother.
1: Sure.
5: Because the epitome is just, you know, it is the, Andrea, I think, is the principal author of the epitome. And he was a very concise and clear thinker. And he just, it's very, very well said and tightly said. But then you get to the formula. I think the principal author we can clearly say as here is Martin Chemnitz, and he is much more detailed oriented. He wants to make sure that there is no question about what is being believed, taught, confessed. But before we actually begin looking at their words in the Solid Declaration, I want to take us on a bit of an excursus. We already did a historical sort of excursus before, understanding what brought about the adiaphoristic controversy. But I think before you hear the words that we're going to read today, you need to know that the same men who had written the ones we considered last week from the epitome and the ones we're going to consider today from the Solid Declaration, these men also authored church orders. They worked together on one published in 1569, so not even 10 years before the formula itself is written. And they did this for Duke Julius of Braunschweig and Lüneburg. And this document, this church order, it had force of law in those territories. And these are the men who wrote it, Chemnitz and Andrea. Now, is it okay just to start reading some from that?
1: Sure. And your point here is you have to understand what they were actually practicing. And
5: yes.
1: And were, as you said, mandating in a churchly fashion their parishes to really get the context of what the Solid Declaration is saying.
5: If the way you read the Solid Declaration does not fit with the way the men practiced, the way you're reading the Solid Declaration probably needs to be revised. That's what I'm saying. So let's work our way through it. Duke Julius says, accordingly, I have assigned and commanded some theologians specifically to this work to concentrate on such a church order as would maximally advance the Word of God and the Christian Augsburg Confession thoroughly in all its corresponding articles, but in ceremonies would be maximally similar to the neighboring churches of these territories, so that the variations in ceremonies may not cause irritation and all types of offense for those Christians who don't understand and who are not well edified in God's word. All of my pastors should act according to this in doctrine and in the use of the highly worthy sacrament, marriages, funerals, the burial of the dead in the earth, and other such things in a thoroughly uniform way, and also otherwise as not to give offense in that high calling and holy office. So the Duke, basically in the preface here, it's written in his name, but it is Chemnitz and Andrea writing it, and it's saying, you will use this order. So then let's hear a bit more of it. When one speaks of church ceremonies, which are retained and used, when and how the community of God comes together for the administration of the word, the sacrament, and the common prayer, what God himself has especially instituted, ordered, and mandated with express words must be diligently distinguished from other precepts and arrangements which are prescribed with, before, and after such administration of the word, sacrament, and common prayer of the church, so that all of it may take place honorably and orderly and for betterment or improvement. For what God himself has expressly ordained and mandated is the most important thing upon which everything else depends. This must therefore not take place in any other way than what God has ordained and mandated in his word. For example, the most obvious one that sort of stood out at the time, Jesus said, drink from it, all of you. And so when Rome was withholding the chalice from the laity, the Lutherans said, no, you have no authority to actually alter the command of Christ in the institution when he commands those to whom he gives the supper to drink from the chalice, the blessed chalice. Continuing, This must therefore take place in no other way than as God has ordained and mandated in his word. Nothing must be changed or added to it or taken from it, as Christ says in Matthew 28, teach them to maintain all that I have commanded you. But with human precepts and arrangements in the church, there's a completely different way of looking at it. For these shall in no wise be regarded and maintained as the same, much less higher than what God has expressly ordained and mandated in his word. They stand rather in Christian freedom to this end only, that God's mandate may be accomplished honorably, orderly, and for the betterment of the community, referring to 1 Corinthians 14, verse 12. However, concerning such free ceremonies, the community of God shall also be very thoroughly instructed and with due discretion instructed that when the human precepts in papaldom are rebuked, for example, not giving the chalice to the laity or the sacrifice of the mass, things like that, that does not mean that now absolutely no order in ceremonies is to be maintained. For Paul says in 1 Corinthians 14:33, God is not a God of disorder. He rather desires that in the assemblies of the church, all things shall occur honorably, in order, and for betterment. And then he gives a selection of papal abuses that should be rebuked on the basis of God's word, Corpus Christi, things like that. Then he keeps on. On the other hand, however, the people shall be instructed, as Paul teaches in 1 Corinthians 14, verse 40 and 26, that it is God's will that when the community comes together for the administration of the word, the sacrament, and the liturgy, all things are to take place and to be held very honorably, orderly, and for the betterment of the church. And therefore, the Reformed churches have and maintain certain free ceremonies, not with the view like that of the Pope, who has forced regulations upon the church, as previously was mentioned, but rather only to this end, that in such assemblies, all may take place honorably, orderly, and for the betterment of the church, namely, that there be one certain order at which place, at which time, through which persons, in what sort of form and manner, the administration of the word, the sacrament, and prayer should be held. What shall precede what and follow what? And there shall be ceremonies such as give the public appearance that great, high, serious dealings are happening in this assembly, so that the ceremonies may lead, incite, admonish, and move the people to concentrate their thought, to lift up their hearts in all humility, that they direct themselves with true devotion to the word, the sacrament, and prayer in such an assembly. And although Christians are not everywhere bound to one certain type of ceremony, rather, Christian freedom has its place. This article, as the ancients say, is true. Disagreement in rites does not take away agreement in faith. However, because there is yet all sorts of benefits when ceremonies as much as possible are maintained uniformly, and this also serves to maintain the unity in doctrine. Well, let me say that again. Did you catch that, Todd? This is the old lex orandi, lex credendi. People sometimes say that's not a very Lutheran thought. This shows that that is a quite Lutheran thought. It's recognized that this uniformity in the ceremonies can help preserve and maintain unity in doctrine. And common, simple, weak consciences are all the less troubled rather than more improved. It is thus viewed as good that as much as is possible, a similarity in ceremonies with the neighboring Reformed churches be effected and maintained. And for this reason, henceforth, all pastors in the churches of our principalities shall in ceremonies strictly abide and orient themselves by the order described below and not depart from it without special grave cause. Whoa. I mean, do you hear a different spirit there than when you hear someone in the Missouri Senate say, well, isn't it all adiaphora? You know, isn't it all? I mean, meaning it doesn't matter what you do.
1: It's a completely different spirit.
5: Completely different. And because they were dealing with something that was so serious and so profound, they recognized the ceremonies themselves should speak to the people. They should comport with the miracle that is taking place at the altar when God is giving to us his body and blood in with and under the consecrated bread and wine. The ceremony should be confessing of that and leading the people to unity in doctrine by uniformity in ceremony. Now, what about how they describe the Mass? I'm just going to go a little further with these guys. Remember, these are the guys we're going to be reading their words in the formula in just a minute. The pastors and ministers who desire to hold Mass when communicants are present, notice that. I mean, in Rome, you didn't have to have communicants to have the Mass. In a Lutheran church, somebody's got to be there to say the Amen and receive the sacrament or you don't have it. They shall not merely in their common clothing, but rather in their ecclesiastical vestments, such as alb, cassock, and chasuble, very honorably and with great reverence and invocation of the Son of God, hold and accomplish the office of the Mass. And the altar shall likewise be bedecked and clothed with pure vestments, other ornaments, likewise lights burning on the altar, and so on. Then the order of the Mass is prescribed in detail. And in this church order, the elevation is specifically dropped because it had been dropped in the surrounding territories and they didn't want to be a source of contention. They go on, and so that the communion may be held with all the more reverence, beautiful, clean, respectable fabric shall be held underneath when one distributes both the body and the blood of Christ. This is the houseling cloth. It was to be held underneath the host and underneath the chalice, lest anything should spill. The church year that's given in this order includes the Christmas Day. It's the second Christmas Day, third Christmas Day, circumcision, Epiphany, presentation, which is called the Mass of Light, Annunciation, Monday, Thursday, Good Friday, the Paschal, the day of Easter, Paschal Day, together with its Monday and Tuesday, Days of the Apostles, Pentecost with its Monday and Tuesday, the Nativity of John the Baptist, the Visitation of Mary, the Day of St. Michael, the Archangel, and so on. So they're saying, this is what we're doing in this territory, and this is what you pastors are going to do. So this is written by the men who then composed the formula for us.
1: Pastor Will Wheaton is our guest. It's part five of our series on worship, adiaphora, and the Lutheran confessions. How did we get from what would seem like culture shock to us today to an abandonment of the liturgy?
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0: euphemisms and slogans while avoiding the horrific truth of what abortion truly is. Congressman Brandon Gill from Texas went viral on social media last week for grilling a pro-abortion advocate during a judiciary hearing. Gill asked Jessica Waters, a scholar at American University, what her favorite kind of abortion is. When she refused to give a clear answer, the congressman began to read in great medical detail exactly what is done in various forms of abortion. Faced with the gruesome details, she struggled to respond to the congressman, who made clear how barbaric abortion is. Her default response? I'm an advocate for patients having the full realm of reproductive health care, aka killing innocent children.
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6: Of the Old Testament is like viewing that mountain. 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It's part five of our series on worship, adiaphora, and the Lutheran Confessions with Pastor Will Wheaton. Will, just to pause for a moment here, if we were to transport back in time to the time of Chemnitz and witness a divine service on Sunday morning, it would be a culture shock for almost any of us by comparison to today. So how did we get from that being something that was quite ordinary and unremarkable, this very high liturgy, to something that would appear to be culture shock to us now?
7: Well, you have this long period of the dying of the liturgy with the invasion of rationalism into the state church there in Germany, which is what finally led the Missouri Synod to head out, if you will, the founding fathers of the Missouri Synod. Rationalism was mandated. It was mandated with a liturgy, and they had a rationalist liturgy. And not a little part of the Missouri Synod's own history was this desire to reestablish again worship according to the clear, beautiful, old Saxon agendas. And they do indeed do that. I've had somebody that says, oh, that's a wrong take. I disagree. I mean, you need to just see how diligent Walther and company were to get those agendas published. And then not long after, you know, with the hymns published, with all the old Lutheran hymns. So Walther, by that time, had already was living in a liturgically impoverished situation, and he consciously begins working towards, we

0: need to get back to what our ancestors would have recognized, to what they actually handed down to us, and which our previous generations had then let slide, let slip. So with all of that, I do want to touch on one area in this the Solid Declaration before we get to the adiaphora controversy, and that's merely the whole area of the consecration, where the words of Jesus are joined to the bread and wine at his command, so that the bread and wine can be for us his body and his blood with the forgiveness that he promises. Listen. For the truthful, almighty words of Jesus Christ, which he spoke in the first institution, were not only efficacious for that supper, but they still retain their validity and efficacious power in all places where the supper is observed according to Christ's institution and where his words are used, and the body and blood are truly present, distributed, and received by the virtue and potency of the same words which Christ spoke in the first supper. For wherever we observe his institution and speak his words over the bread and cup, Christ himself is still active through the spoken words by virtue of the first institution, which he wants to be repeated. I mean, that's the force of the "do this." Chrysostom's famous words are then cited, where he says, "So this word was indeed the word, be fruitful and multiply. It was spoken only once, but it is efficacious until this day. And until his return, this word, my body, my blood, it brings it about that his true body and blood are present in the church's supper." The Latin there of the formula, Todd, reads, "On all the altars, the mensas, the tables of Christendom." Then the formula also cites Luther, which I think is really important. Luther says, "He has attached his command and deed to our speaking." So it's not that pastor speaks something that, like, he has some magic power to cause the body and blood of Christ to be there. No, he speaks the word that Christ commanded to be spoken and speaks it over the bread and wine so that the body and blood of Christ are thereby present and distributed and received by everyone who communes at the table. So the conclusion of the formula is, in the administration of communion, the words of institution are to be spoken or sung distinctly and clearly before the congregation and are under no circumstances to be omitted. So this consecration of the body and blood of Christ is, you get the idea, it's a solemn big deal. And you heard already when we were reading the church order about how they actually then did that. Now, let's get into the words of the Solid Declaration about the adiaphoristic controversy. Remember, this is really mostly Melanchthon's mess, but the formula, it just doesn't want to name names. It just names positions. And it is Melanchthon's position that will be proscribed here. It reads, "There has been a controversy among some theologians of the Augsburg Confession concerning ceremonies and church rites, which are neither commanded nor forbidden in the Word of God, but which have been introduced into the church with good intention for the sake of good order and decorum, or else to preserve Christian discipline. The one party held that even in a period of persecution and a case of confession, when enemies of the holy gospel have not come to an agreement with us on doctrine, one may still, with a clear conscience, at the enemy's insistence, restore once more certain abrogated ceremonies that are in themselves matters of indifference and that are neither commanded nor forbidden by God, and that one may justifiably conform oneself to them in such adiaphora or matters of indifference." That's Melanchthon's position. And in contrast, the other party, think about Blasius there in Magdeburg and the people around him, the other party, however, contended that under no circumstance can this be done with a clear conscience and without prejudice to the divine truth, even as far as things indifferent are concerned, in a period of persecution and a case of confession, especially when the adversaries are attempting either by force or coercion or by surreptitious methods to suppress the pure doctrine and gradually to insinuate their false doctrines into our churches again. To explain this controversy and to settle it definitively by the grace of God, we offer the Christian reader the following exposition. And he's going to go on to lay out where the Lutheran Church came down on this question. So let's be really clear, Todd. What was the circumstances of the Adiaphora? Rome had armies in their towns insisting that these ceremonies be restored, the Augsburg and the Leipzig interims. And in contrast to that, the confession states, first, we should not consider as matters of indifference, and we should avoid, as forbidden by God, ceremonies which are basically contrary to the Word of God, even though they go under the name and guise of external adiaphora and are given a different color from their true one. Nor do we include among truly free adiaphora or things indifferent those ceremonies which give or, to avoid persecution, are designed to give the impression that our religion, Lutheranism, does not differ greatly from that of the papists, or that we are not seriously opposed to it. Nor are such rites matters of indifference when these ceremonies are intended to create the illusion, or are demanded to agree to that intention, that these two opposing religions have been brought into agreement and have become one body, or that a return to the papacy and an apostasy from the pure doctrine of the gospel and from the true religion has taken place or will allegedly result little by little from these ceremonies. In other words, they saw what Rome was up to in getting the ceremonies that had been rejected back. Again, think Corpus Christi, the benediction of the sacrament, all that stuff. They go on. In this case, the words of Paul must be heeded. Do not be mismatched with unbelievers. For what partnership have righteousness and iniquity? Or what fellowship has light with darkness? Therefore, come out from among them and be separate from them, says the Lord. So, you know, heat of the Reformation, Rome was actually killing people who professed the Lutheran doctrine. And in the face of that, they're like, we are different. We are not the same thing. You go around killing for your faith, and we will die for the confession of ours, but we will not kill for it. They wanted the clear distinction with Rome to stand out. It's hard for us to remember how political Rome was, although every once in a while the Pope does a nice little job of reminding us once again that he has not given up his pretensions to arrange things in the worldly order. It goes on. Neither are useless and foolish spectacles, which serve neither good order, Christian discipline, or evangelical decorum in the church, true adiaphora, or things indifferent. So they've ruled out there the practices of Rome that are contrary to the scripture or that put the sacrament to a use that Christ himself did not give it for. They go on, we believe, teach, and confess that true adiaphora, or things indifferent, as defined above, are in and of themselves no worship of God or even part of it, but they should be duly distinguished between the two, as it is written, in vain do they worship me, teaching for doctrines the precepts of men. Well, this is the same point you heard earlier in the church order by these men, right? You have to sharply distinguish between stuff that God commands and stuff that the church adds. Then, we further believe, teach, and confess that the community of God in every place and at every time has the right, authority, and power to change, to reduce, or to increase ceremonies according to its circumstances, as long as it does so without frivolity and offense but in an orderly and appropriate way, as at any time may be seen to be most profitable, beneficial, and salutary for good order. Christian discipline, evangelical decorum, and the edification of the church. Paul instructs us how we can, with good conscience, give into and yield to the weak in faith in such external matters of indifference, and demonstrates it by his own example, thinking of the circumcision bit. So if you hear this as, oh, so every congregation or every pastor is free to do what they want, you are interpreting those words contrary to the church order that the very men who wrote those words authored. Rather, what they mean when they say, as long as it's done without frivolity and offense and in an orderly and appropriate way, is that the church in each territory has the right to govern itself in these matters and to promulgate the church orders, which the churches then, when their clergy, are to observe, all the while teaching them that no human ceremony can be put on the level of a divine ceremony, something which God commands in his word. Moving further, we believe, teach, and confess that at a time of confession, as when enemies of the Word of God desire to suppress the pure doctrine of the Holy Gospel, the entire community of God, yes, every individual Christian, and especially the ministers of the Word or leaders of the community of God, are obligated to confess openly, not only by words, but also through their deeds and actions, the true doctrine and all that pertains to it, according to the Word of God. In such a case, we should not yield to adversaries, even in matters of indifference, nor should we tolerate the imposition of such ceremonies on us by adversaries in order to undermine the genuine worship of God and to introduce and confirm their idolatry by force or chicanery. It is written, for freedom Christ has set us free. Stand fast, therefore, and do not submit again to a yoke of slavery. And again, but because of false brethren secretly brought in, who slipped in to spy out our freedom, which we have in Christ Jesus, that they might bring us into bondage, to whom we did not yield submission even for a moment, that the truth of the gospel might be preserved for you. Paul is here speaking of circumcision, which at that time was a matter of indifference, and which in his Christian liberty he employed in other instances. But when false prophets demanded circumcision and abused it to confirm their false doctrine that the works of the law are necessary for the righteousness of salvation, Paul said he would not yield, not for a moment, so that the truth of the gospel be preserved. Thus, Paul yielded and gave in to the weak as far as foods and time and days were concerned, but he would not yield to false apostles who wanted to impose such things on consciences as necessary, even in matters that were in themselves indifferent. Therefore, let no one pass judgment on you in questions of food and drink or with regard to a festival or a new moon, or a Sabbath, Colossians 2:16. When Paul and Barnabas, in a similar situation, yielded to a certain extent, Paul criticizes them publicly because they had not been straightforward about the truth of the gospel. So you just got to see that there. The context of the adiaphoristic controversy is when the enemies of the gospel are insisting, this is what you have to do. And when they impose ceremonies like that, the Lutherans simply said, no, no, thank you. We are standing firm in our freedom. Didn't mean they didn't observe church ceremonies. They still did. And they had a lot of church ceremonies they observed, like the Roman Catholics. But there were things that they would not give in on because they would lead people to be confused about what the gospel actually teaches.
1: 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It's our series on worship, Adiaphora, and the Lutheran Confessions. 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

0: 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He sent forth his word, his wondrous works in the deep. 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
1: 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Blessed be the Lord my rock, who trains my hands for war and my fingers for battle. Those serving in the armed forces want LCMS chaplains. We need courageous pastors to bring the gospel and sacraments to those protecting our nation, along with wise counsel and the peace found only in Christ Jesus. If you are between the age of 26 and 43 and have a heart for ministry in the armed forces, call 314-996-1337 or email lcmschaps@lcms.org.
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0: Welcome back. I'm Todd Wilkin on this Wednesday, May the 6th. It's part 5 of our series on worship, adiaphora, and the Lutheran Confessions with Pastor Will Wheaton of The Word of the Lord Endures Forever. Well, the Reformers used that word frivolity before. Unpack that term for us.
1: Well, something that's frivolous, it's treating a holy and sublime gift of God as a plaything. You might think about Nadab and Abihu deciding to go swing some incense for fun and how God in the Old Covenant reacted to that. And the implication, I think, shortly after they died, you know, Moses tells Aaron, under no circumstances are you to be drinking when you go to serve the Lord. Maybe they had gotten into the wine and they were just treating the very holy things of God in a frivolous manner. And so frivolity, it is not reckoning with the unseen realities that are there. It's just assuming that what you see is what you get. I think that's the key. And so frivolity is the exact opposite of what the writer to Hebrews is exhorting you toward in chapter 12. Remember, he mentions all the unseen realities that are there, the angels, the blood of Christ. And he tells them, so since we're receiving a kingdom that cannot be shaken, let us offer acceptable worship to God with reverence and awe, because our God is a consuming fire, which is what Nadab and Abihu found out.
0: The other thing at this point I wanted to highlight is I kind of came to this general principle on adiaphora years ago when writing on the subject, and I would just call it the Wilkin principle of adiaphora. Just because there's more than one right way to do a thing in worship doesn't mean that there's no wrong way to do a thing.
1: Right. I mean, let's point out how silly this can become. People would say, well, it doesn't say that you can't do that. Well, you know what? The Bible does not say that I couldn't preach the gospel in Speedos, okay? It doesn't say that. Would that be okay for me to do that? No, that would not be okay for me to do that. It would be treating the preaching of God's word as a frivolous thing. And frankly, you just have to visit YouTube and check out a lot of parishes where you see this kind of crazy stuff going on, where the stage show is, by its very definition, frivolous and not taking account of the word of God itself. There may be many ways to be reverent. We're not saying that there's only one way to be reverent, but we are saying that reverence is not the same thing as irreverence.
0: So what else would you lead us into here?
1: Yeah, I'm sorry that I just want to plow through the article, because I think it's clear and it makes its own points so well. So picking up then at paragraph 14, for here we are no longer dealing with the external adiaphora, which in their nature and essence are and remain of themselves free, and which accordingly are not subject either to a command or a prohibition requiring us to use them or to discontinue them. Here, we are dealing primarily with the chief article of the Christian faith, so that, as the apostle testifies, the truth of the gospel might be preserved. Any coercion or commandment darkens and perverts this article, because the adversaries will forthwith publicly demand such matters of indifference to confirm false doctrine, superstition, or they will misuse them and misinterpret them in this direction. At the same time, this concerns the article of Christian liberty as well as the article of the Holy Spirit through the mouth of the holy apostles so seriously commended the church to preserve, as we've just heard. So, as soon as this article is weakened and human commandments are foolishly imposed in the church as necessary and as though their omission were wrong and sinful, the door has been opened to idolatry, and ultimately, the commandments of men will be increased and be put as divine worship, not only on a par with God's commandments, but even above them. So they recognize, man, if this distinction is not carefully observed, we are going to lose the gospel itself. We must clearly teach the difference between what God has commanded and what we observe in the church for the sake of good order. He goes on, hence, yielding or conforming in external things, where Christian agreement in doctrine has not previously been achieved. It will support the idolaters in their idolatry, and on the other hand, it will sadden and scandalize true believers and weaken them in their faith. As he values his soul's welfare and salvation, every Christian is obligated to avoid both, as it is written, "Woe to the world for temptations to sin." And again, "Whoever causes one of these little ones who believe in me to sin, were better for him to have a great millstone fastened around his neck and to be drowned in the depth of the sea." We are to be particularly mindful that Christ says, "So, everyone who acknowledges me before men, I also will acknowledge before my Father who is in heaven." And then the formula goes on to quote from the Small Called Articles. I'm not going to read that. It's part that I think we actually did consider already. But the point is, we're not going to listen to these guys about what they tell us to do in the name of the church. Thanks be to God, a 7-year-old child these days knows what the Church of Jesus Christ is. Holy believers and lambs who listen to the voice of their shepherd. So setting aside, you know, Rome telling you, you have to do this. They quote the Small Called Articles for that, but they also quote the Tractatus on the Primacy and Power of the Pope, that no church, no one should assume lordship or authority over the church, nor burden the church with traditions, nor should anyone else's authority count more than the word of God counts. So they're laying it all out there. They then cite Luther. In a special opinion, Dr. Luther exhaustively instructs the Church of God on how we are to treat ceremonies in general and matters of indifference in particular, and he did the same again in 1530. From this exposition, everyone can learn what a Christian community, each individual Christian, and particularly the preachers, may or may not do with clear consciences in matters of indifference, especially in a period of confession, so that they do not provoke the wrath of God, violate love, confirm the enemies of God's word, and scandalize the weak in faith. So here are their big conclusions. One, therefore we reject and condemn as wrongful the view that the commandments of men are to be considered of themselves worship of God or a part thereof. They always go back to this. You cannot make a human tradition be divine worship. It is not. Never will be. Never is this doubted as they lay this out. Two, we also reject and condemn as wrongful the procedure whereby such commandments are imposed by force on the community of God as necessary. Again, they're talking about soldiers with muskets coming into churches and telling the people, this is what you will do. Three, we reject and condemn as wrongful the opinion of those who hold that in a period of confession, we may yield to enemies of the Holy Gospel or conform to their practices, since this serves to imperil the truth. In other words, Melanchthon, you were wrong. Next, likewise, we hold it to be culpable sin when in a period of persecution, anything is done in deed or action to please enemies of the gospel, contrary and in opposition to the Christian confession, whether in things indifferent, in doctrine, or in whatever else pertains to religion. While Rome was trying to kill them, they were like, you can't just pretend that we are at one with them. We are not. Five, we also reject and condemn the procedure whereby matters of indifference are abolished in such a way as to give the impression that the community of God does not have the freedom to use one or more ceremonies at any time and place according to circumstances as may in Christian liberty be most beneficial to the church. In other words, when a ceremony is dumped and you make a law, you can't do that. You can't do that ceremony. They're like, wait a minute. Why doesn't the church have the freedom to do in different ceremonies if it finds that they would be beneficial for good order in the church? And so this is their big point. In line with the above, churches will not condemn each other because of a difference in ceremonies. When in Christian liberty, one uses fewer or more of them, as long as they are otherwise agreed in doctrine and in all its articles, and are also agreed concerning the right use of the holy sacraments, according to the well-known axiom, then they quote it again, disagreement in fasting does not destroy agreement in faith. So okay, I mentioned the situation earlier where I was blessed to be earlier this year out at a parish in Idaho. And Todd, it was wonderful. The liturgy was reverently conducted. It was really beautiful. But a whole pile of ceremonies that I'm used to at my church, St. Paul's, they didn't observe them. Guess what? It didn't matter. The faith was the same faith. It was clearly the same faith, and the people reverently were receiving the gifts of God in that place. They used the 3-year lectionary. They used Divine Service 1. Great. You know what? The people of God were receiving wonderful gospel gifts there, and our faith, I mean, I told them when I was there, I said, I feel at home. I feel like I've just found my home away from home. When I go to visit my brother out in Boise, I know where I'm going to worship, because that was home. It was just beautiful. Even though the ceremonies differ, this is what they're talking about when they say not condemning one another for having fewer or more ceremonies. But it does not mean the wholesale dumping of the liturgy of the Divine Service.
0: 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Pastor Wheaton is author of the books Celebrating the Saints, Thank, Praise, Serve, and Obey, and See My Savior's Hands. 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We'll talk about how far you can go with fewer or more ceremonies next.

0: Be strong and courageous. Those are the words that the Lord spoke to Joshua as he was sending him across the Jordan to take possession of the promised land.
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0: Where does that courage come from? From Joshua's strength? From the number of soldiers? No, from the promise. I will not leave you or forsake you. The Christian is courageous to face all of the troubles of this world, not because we're strong, not because we can resist the world and the flesh and the devil on our own, but because the Lord is with us. The Lord fights for us. The Lord keeps us through all the troubles of life into the joy and hope of the life to come.
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1: Welcome back to Issues Etc. It's our series on worship, adiaphora, and the Lutheran Confessions. Pastor Will Whedon is our guest. Before you had mentioned that kind of sliding scale of fewer or more ceremonies, was it ever intended to encompass what we see today, and that is the abandonment of the liturgy wholesale, no ceremonies or no recognizable ceremonies whatsoever?
7: Well, I mean, you heard our ancestors in the faith, the same men who wrote the formula, they were very clear that that is not what they were after. And they were very clear how they reverently received the tradition itself. That's really powerful. Let me share one more thing with you. This is actually, the question is, You wanted to get at how we kind of lost it. I want to get at first how they kept it. Okay?
1: Sure.
7: So there is a very prominent Lutheran theologian of the early 1600s, Johann Gerhard. generally regarded after Martin Chemnitz as the second great theologian of the Lutheran Church. He also was a liturgist, right? You know, I mean, he was working on a revision of a church liturgy, and he wrote this as part of the introduction. Concerning the ceremonies and external rites to be observed in the churches of our principality, it is to be noted in general that such ceremonies are not in themselves divine worship, nor are they to be regarded as necessary for salvation. Rather, they are outward ordinances established for the sake of good order, propriety, and the edification of the Christian congregation. Therefore, they are to be so used that they serve to promote reverence, discipline, and attentiveness to the Word of God and the Holy Sacraments, and that no superstition or false opinion be attached to them as though they were meritorious works or necessary services of God. In this matter, the rule of the apostle shall be observed, that all things be done decently and in good order, and that all things serve for edification. Accordingly, the ceremonies here set forth are to be retained and observed in our churches with Christian freedom, so that uniformity may be maintained and offense avoided, yet without binding consciences, as though these outward forms were themselves necessary or commanded by God. Ministers of the church shall take care that in the use of these ceremonies, the people are rightly instructed concerning their purpose, so that they may understand that the true worship of God consists in faith and in the obedience of the heart, and not in outward rites alone. Should any ceremony be found to give rise to abuse, superstition, or offense, it is to be corrected or omitted according to Christian prudence, provided that this is done without disturbance and with proper authority. In all things, care shall be taken that the ceremonies agree with the pure doctrine of the divine word and with the teaching of the Book of Concord, and that they contribute to the honor of God and the building up of his church. Now, the same guy who wrote that one also dealt with what were the duties of pastors in the church. He lists out a whole pile of them. But the one that really fascinates me is his sixth duty. Listen, the sixth duty of ministers of the church involves the preservation of ecclesiastical rights. Of course, the institution of those rights belongs not only to ministers of the church, but also to the Christian magistrate, and ought to be done with the consent of the whole church. Nevertheless, this preservation is correctly assigned to ministers, lest they either change or abrogate the rights accepted by the public authority of the church on the basis of their personal whim. Rather, they should preserve them in order to protect harmony and promote good order. For though church rituals by nature are adiaphora, since God's word neither commands nor forbids them, and though they do not of themselves constitute a part of divine worship, nevertheless, they should not be abrogated merely by one part of the church. Otherwise, by such a arbitrary and rash abrogation, first, a pastor sins against Christian liberty, the use of which is mandated by a love that is very careful not to cause a neighbor to stumble by the preposterous use of adiaphora, and two, a pastor violates the good order and authority of the church, and three, finally, a pastor holds in contempt the apostle's command that in either the institution or abrogation of rituals in the church, all things ought to be done to build up. The result of this rule is that the ministers of the church should not yield even for an hour to enemies of the truth who push for the introduction or abrogation of a rite in the church. This they should not yield, lest Christian liberty be subjected to the desires of their adversaries, and they be taken captive under a yoke of men. It is in liberty that Christ has set you free. Do not desire to be again a slave of men. Thus, the false brothers who were arguing for circumcision as necessary, which at the time was an adiaphora, the apostle was unwilling to yield even an hour to them. And this is how he kept Titus free from going under the knife. And B, lest by such yielding to their adversaries, they cause them to become more bold in their tyranny over souls. C, lest they appear to be in collusion with the adversaries in confession, the symbols of which are held to be the rituals of the church. In other words, you can tell the church by the ceremonies that are being done in it. That's a real key. Boy, I wish we had time to do the whole thing on Bodo Nishan. Let me just say this. Bodo Nishan did an entire work on this, how in Brandenburg, ceremonies that were in themselves purely adiaphora came to be recognized as signs of true Lutheranism because Calvinist pastors wouldn't do them, including the elevation of the sacrament and the use of exorcism in baptism. So in all of these, you hear Gerhard basically running down the same line Chemnitz ran down a generation earlier. The ceremonies are not, any human ceremony is not to be treated as divine, but neither is it to be willy-nilly dismissed. It's rather not a pastor's choice to get rid of the church ceremonies.
8: If ending difficult Old Testament passages, the Issues Etc. Book of the Month.
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0: Welcome back to Issues Etc. I'm Todd Wilkin. Pastor Will Whedon is our guest. We're talking about worship, adiaphora, and the Lutheran Confessions. You had mentioned Gerhard before the break, and he had laid out those four reasons that the liturgy exists: to promote reverence, discipline, attendance to God's word, and the use of the sacraments. Does the abandonment of the liturgy advance any of those purposes?
1: No, I mean, can you honestly look at some of the services you can sort of see on YouTube where the liturgy is completely gone? And so Augsburg 24 is denied. We do not abolish the Mass. Well, it's in their places that apparently we do. And where it's being treated so casually, as though it's not the great miracle that it really is, that through this assembly and by its called pastor, Jesus is going to speak his words that will bring his body and blood to be sacramentally united with that bread and wine so that he can give to you the gift of forgiveness and eternal life. I mean, this calls for reverence on our part. It does not call for frivolity.
0: The other thing that Gerhard puts a strong emphasis on is unity. Talk about the damage to unity that is done when we have agreed together to not only adhere to the Lutheran confessions, but to heed them in matters of liturgy, and some among us simply ignore it.
1: Well, the damage is really strong. I mean, this is one that is really hard, I think, for some pastors to wrap their minds around, but our laity truly understand it. They know when they've walked into an alien spirit that's running the service. It is easy to spot and to see when the service is no longer, I'm going to use that phrase again, dancing around the unseen realities with reverence and awe, when it is instead focused on all the stuff that's visible and apparent right there before you. You have a very different service happening. And when this happens, you really do wonder, wait a minute, do they really hold that what the pastor's holding in his hands and putting into their mouth is the body and blood of Christ? Because if they did, would they really be behaving like that? It's kind of odd. So it causes especially the weak in faith to have questions and to doubt and wonder. It's something that is prevented by sticking with the uniformity of ceremonies. Again, not saying that everything has to be down the line the exact same parish to parish, but saying careful use of the Lutheran liturgy, a reverent use of the Lutheran liturgy that very clearly confesses, here, we are receiving the very body and blood of Jesus Christ. Under the water of this baptism, the blood of Christ is fully present, washing away sin. When I absolve you of your sin, when I speak the word of absolution to you, Christ has released you from all of your sin and has placed over you his perfect righteousness. When we have these words, when the ceremonies that accompany the divinely instituted ceremonies agree with what God says he's giving and doing there, I think it's unmistakably clear. You see it. It shows. The ceremony shows you that the unseen reality is what is being acknowledged. And conversely, frivolity shows you that it's being ignored.
0: One final thing. Give us a modest proposal. That's usually the way these things need to be stated. A modest proposal on returning to that unity, that form of worship that promotes reverence, discipline, attendance to God's word, and the use of the sacrament.
1: Well, let's just let our friend Paul McKean have his way with it, okay? Do the red, speak the black. You have a liturgy in your book. Use it. There are several of them. They can be done in ways that are filled with reverence. And as we absolutely stick to that together, well, let me quote the district president from many years ago here in this district, Al Coleman. When Lutheran service book came out, he just made the offhanded comment. He said, you know, when it really comes down to practice, our unity is in the hymnal, isn't it? Because, of course, our church had been splintered on the hymnal, right? For he lived through that. He was district president through all of that. And then you add in the whole thing with the contemporary worship dumping all of the liturgical heritage. He realized, wow, you know what? What helps unity in the faith is actually worshiping the same way, you know, using the liturgy of the church. And again, you can dial the ceremonies up. You can dial the ceremonies down. What matters above all is that beautiful structure of God giving us the gifts and the way that we are gathered in that space, showing that we see and confess that that's what's happening.
0: Pastor Will Whedon is assistant pastor at St. Paul Lutheran Church in Hamel, Illinois. He formerly served as director of worship for the Lutheran Church Missouri Synod. He's author of the books Celebrating the Saints, Thank, Praise, Serve, and Obey, See My Savior's Hands, and I Remember a Life of Mary. He hosts the daily 15-minute verse-by-verse Bible study produced by Lutheran Public Radio called The Word of the Lord Endures Forever. Will, thanks.
1: Thank you so much.
0: Thursday on Issues Etc., we'll have Dr. Andrew Steinman answer the question, how should we understand figurative numbers in the Old Testament? And we'll discuss the sacrament of the altar in Luther's Large Catechism with Dr. Ken Sherb. Nothing promotes those goals. These are scriptural goals of reverence, discipline, hearing God's word and the use of the sacrament, like the church's historic liturgy. They all promote those things for the sake of the proclamation of Jesus Christ. I'm Todd Wilkin. I'll talk with you tomorrow. Thanks for listening to Issues Etc.
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0: Let us pray. Let the incense of our repentant prayer ascend before you, O Lord, and let your loving kindness descend on us, that with purified minds we may sing your praises with the church on earth and the whole heavenly host, and may glorify you forever. Amen.
1: Greetings in Christ. I am Pastor Don Fondo. The New Testament reading for today is from Luke chapter 12, verses 35 through 50.

0: 53. Stay dressed for action and keep your lamps burning, and be like men who are waiting for their master to come home from the wedding feast, so that they may open the door to him at once when he comes and knocks. Blessed are those servants whom the master finds awake when he comes. Truly I say to you, he will dress himself for service and have them recline at table, and he will come and serve them. If he comes in the second watch or in the third and finds them awake, blessed are those servants. But know this, that if the master of the house had known at what hour the thief was coming, he would not have left his house to be broken into. You also must be ready, for the Son of Man is coming at an hour you do not expect. Peter said, Lord, are you telling this parable for us or for all? And the Lord said, who then is the faithful and wise manager whom his master will set over his household to give them their portion of food at the proper time? Blessed is that servant whom his master will find so doing when he comes. Truly I say to you, he will set him over all his possessions. But if that servant says to himself, my master is delayed in coming, and begins to beat the male and female servants and to eat and drink and get drunk, the master of that servant will come on a day when he does not expect him, and in an hour he does not know, and will cut him in pieces and put him with the unfaithful. And that servant who knew his master's will, but did not get ready or act according to his will receive a severe beating. But the one who did not know and did what deserved a beating will receive a light beating. Everyone to whom much was given, of him much will be required. And from him to whom they entrusted much, they will demand the more. I came to cast fire on the earth, and would that it were already kindled. I have a baptism to be baptized with, and how great is my distress until it is accomplished. Do you think that I have come to give peace on earth? No, I tell you, but rather division. For from now on in one house there will be five divided, three against two and two against three. They will be divided, father against son, and son against father, mother against daughter, and daughter against mother, mother-in-law against her daughter-in-law, and daughter-in-law against mother-in-law. O Lord, have mercy on us. Thanks be to God. In many and various ways God spoke to his people of old by the prophets, but now in these last days he has spoken to us by his Son. When you hear Jesus, you hear the Word who shaped the heavens and the earth. Whatever comes from his mouth will always be important and true. In our reading, Jesus is looking ahead into the future, and what he's describing to his disciples doesn't sound very good. I came to cast fire on the earth, and he wishes it was done already. I have a baptism to be baptized with. That's a clear reference to his death. And then the warning about bringing not peace, but division. What could possibly be worth the pain he sees in the future? In Jesus' eyes, one thing is worth all the pain. That one thing is you. You are worth the painful baptism of death he knows he will undergo in the near future. You are worth the cross to him. You are also worth the cleansing fire of the gospel as it spreads across the earth, jumping from city to city, from nation to nation. That fire will destroy darkness and evil wherever it goes and will cause a great deal of pain. But it will leave a clean area behind it that is disinfected of evil, where new life can spring up and grow. You are worth the vision to Jesus. He is our Prince of Peace, yes, but he knows perfectly well that many people will refuse to receive him. Families will be divided over him. Parents and children will choose opposite sides. Marriages will break up, and some families will throw a new Christian out of the house. There will be pain. You are worth all this to Jesus. This is how much he loves you, that he chose to risk all of this and put himself and us through it so that you could be rescued and forgiven and made alive forevermore. Therefore, Jesus' invitation and his teaching to be ready and prepared for his coming makes so much sense in the life of every believer. We often get caught up in the daily grind and dedicate very little time to God, his ways, and his return. But what the Lord really wants is for us to be attentive to him, waiting for him with our minds, souls, and hearts fixed on him and his promises. Jesus wants you to believe him when he says he will return. As you know, God always fulfills what he promises. in his time and according to his will. And when he tells us that we must be prepared for his return, it is because we truly need to be prepared, especially since no one knows the day nor the hour when this will happen. So you also must be ready, for the Son of Man is coming at an hour you do not expect. God keeps his promises. He promised us a Savior, and he came in the person of Jesus Christ to give his life for us on the cross. Jesus came and fulfilled every prophecy from his conception until the day of his resurrection. And this is the same Jesus who has promised to return for us, to give us life without end, forgiveness that never runs out, and the opportunity to live with him for all eternity. Through faith and by his grace, he makes us ready for his return. The Bible tells us of his love. The sacraments lead him near to us, and in the forgiveness he gives us, he himself prepares us to receive him and to be ready. We don't know when, but we do know that this will happen, and that with him there will be no more crying, no more pain, but the eternal joy of being with him forever in heaven. The only one who is right about the last times is Jesus, and he says the best plan for that day is to be ready. Today, let us pray. Merciful Lord, cleanse and defend your church by the sacrifice of Christ. United with him in holy baptism, give us grace to receive him with thanksgiving, the fruits of his redeeming work, and daily follow in his way through the same Jesus Christ, your Son, our Lord, who lives and reigns with you in the Holy Spirit, one God, now and forever. Amen.
1: In many and various ways, God spoke to his people of old by the prophets.

0: whom come all holy desires, all good counsels, and all just works. Give to us, your servants, that peace which the world cannot give, that our hearts may be set to obey your commandments, and also that we, being defended from the fear of our enemies, may live in peace and quietness. Through Jesus Christ, your Son, our Lord, who lives and reigns with you and the Holy Spirit, one God, now and forever.
1: Amen.
0: Taught by our Lord and trusting his promises, we are bold to pray.
1: Our Father, who art in heaven, hallowed be thy name. Thy kingdom come, thy will be done, on earth as it is in heaven. Give us this day our daily bread, and forgive us our trespasses, as we forgive those who trespass against us. And lead us not into temptation, but deliver us from evil. For thine is the kingdom, and the power, and the glory, forever and ever. Amen.
2: Let us pray. I thank you, my heavenly Father, through Jesus Christ, your dear Son, that you have graciously kept me this day. And I pray that you would forgive me all my sins where I have done wrong, and graciously keep me this night. For into your hands I commend myself, my body and soul and all things. Let your holy angel be with me, that the evil foe may have no power over me.

0: New Covenant, children of the Heavenly Father, good evening. 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
0: Proclaiming salvation by grace through faith in Christ. This is KFUO. Speaking of, this is Amazing Grace, up now by Gary Primm.

0: Michael Burkhart, Draw Us to You. KFUO, Christ for You since 1924. My name is Jordan Harms, and Sacred Music continues in just a moment.
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0: At the Lamb's High Feast, Lutheran Service Book number 633 by Charles Orr on the organ. 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

0: Jesus, the Very Thought of Thee by Kurt Kaiser. Good evening, I'm Jordan Harms. We're listening to sacred music filled with the good news of Christ for you on KFUO.
1: The Lutheran Church Missouri Synod is devoted to the gospel of Jesus Christ. God's mission is going on right now where you are in congregations and schools around the United States and also throughout the world. The employees of the LCMS International Center stand behind you, inspired by that same gospel. We gather to hear it each morning, singing the praises of Christ and praying for the work of the LCMS happening in your backyard. Thanks to the underwriting of LCMS International Mission and Ministry to the Armed Forces, you can listen in too. 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
2: What you confess matters. 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Jesus says, I am the way, the truth, and the life. No one comes to the Father except through me. There is truth in Christ alone, and we want that truth known. This is Pastor Brady Finner, host of Concord Matters here on KFUO. 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

0: piece from Elijah titled Yet Doth the Lord See It Not from the Atlanta Symphony Orchestra and Symphony. This is KFUO. Good evening and good night. My name is Jordan Harms. I'm signing off for now, but the sacred music continues without me well into the evening. Faith alone, grace alone, the word alone. The message is clear on KFUO.
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